0: from, I believe, the early, mid 2010s it came out. It was a one-man show, and it became a massive, massive franchise centered around kind of a horror setting where there's these Chuck E. Cheese-esque, like, animal mascot creatures hunting you down, trying to kill you. It's a whole thing. If you have not heard of it, I'm sure you've encountered it in some regard. There's the movies, there's the games, there's the books, ?
1: There are many books, actually.
0: And like, some...
1: too many books, I would say.
0: Classic literature, I would argue.
1: Yeah.
0: It's definitely, like, it is a cultural phenomenon for our generation, to be sure.
1: It really is. It's huge, and I think it really shaped the horror genre, like, in video games. And, like, 100%. You can tell.
0: Yeah, the influence pre and post FNAF, which abbreviated, for those in the know, you do abbreviate it to FNAF because you're not going to say the whole word every time, the whole title.
1: Every single time. Mm-hmm. I'm going to say Five Nights at Freddy's. In the credited film, Five Nights at Freddy's, where also in the video game, Five Nights at Freddy's.
0: In the Oscar-nominated film. It's not Oscar-nominated.
1: No.
0: Actually, it might be. I can't confirm or deny that. Maybe I'll look that up on the
1: break.
0: It's true. So we're going to be talking about Five Nights at Freddy's today, in case that was not clear. And we're going to dig into it in just a minute, right after some quick messages. We'll be right back.
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0: 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I'm your host, Matthew, and you are listening to In Your Comfort Zone, a show every other Tuesday from 5 to 6 p.m., where we have on a new guest to talk about comfort media, whether it be movie, show, music, any of the above, or none of the above, and whatever brings you joy. Today we have a wonderful guest, my dear friend Suzune. Please introduce yourself again.
1: Hello, my name is Suzune, or Suzu, and I'm here to talk about Five Nights at Freddy's.
0: And we're going to talk about Five Nights at Freddy's. If you're unaware, Five Nights at Freddy's, or FNAF, is an indie horror game released in the early 2010s. And it's a kind of Chuck E. Cheese kind of vibe. There's a bunch of creepy mascots trying to kill you. Massive franchise now. It's big. It truly seeps into every corner of cultural consciousness to a degree. Like, we turned the mics off and immediately started doing stupid quotes that we remember from these games. Five Nights at Freddy's, right? Did you ever play the games?
1: No. Funny thing about me, I'm a big scaredy cat. Mm. I am, like, notoriously scared of everything.
0: I'm notoriously scared.
1: Always. Mm-hmm. Always. No, I was scared of, like, Disney princess movies when I was a little bebe.
0: Whoa.
1: Like, I'm scared. And so it's a funny thing for me that I don't play the games, but I love to watch people play the games, and I love anything to do with it. Like, because I can't really watch horror too much on my own, but I like to know. I like to know what happens. I'm nosy. And so, like, I like the mystery aspect of it.
0: Mm-hmm.

0: That's kind of how I got into it.
1: Yeah. I mean, like, if because, I mean, I mean, the thing that we discussed before this was that we're less necessarily talking about playing the games and more about other people playing the games. Because another facet of this series was that it was incredibly popularized by YouTubers. It kind of is the birth of – or not the birth, but it was kind of like the expansion of YouTubers playing horror games as like a genre in and of itself. Like – some, like, Markiplier, yep. A classic example.
0: Big name.
1: His videos on that were massive.
0: Yeah. And I've watched every single one of them.
1: Oh, I hope so. And I have, too.
0: Yeah.
1: That's the secret, is that we're a little bit operating on the same wavelength today for this episode, because I, too, had a massive phase
0: big
1: of this.
0: Big FNAF head.
1: Oh, boy, because I do I've watched a good couple multi-hour long lore videos.
0: Yeah, there was a period, like the first time I ever moved out. I don't know why that was significant for me, but when I was younger, it was, like, right around the time when all these, like, theories were coming out about the lore of FNAF, of, like, mm-hmm. who's the big mastermind around it. And at the time, we didn't have a lot of information. There were only a few games out. And so it was kind of, like, a lot of speculation. And so years and years later, I was like, oh, my God, there's so much lore and, like people know stuff now. And
1: yeah.
0: So, like, yeah, I binged the entirety of, like, game theories, like, crazy lore.
1: Oh, my gosh,
0: because,
1: like, another big name, of course, game theory.
0: Yep.
1: That was, like, the one. That was the one. That was what I feel like most people got into it with, was game theory. Mm-hmm. And, like, there's something so fun about – okay, because ground zero, where were you when you talked about – when you first watched, like, a game theory video about it?
0: When I first watched, like, a game theory video, I was like, how old was I? I was, like, 19, mm-hmm. and first time living alone, and I was like, this is what I'm gonna attach my personality to. I hate my job. I'm gonna really get into FNAF game theory.
1: I'm gonna get really into FNAF right now.
0: Yeah.
1: That truly is the sign of being in a great place. But
0: But the first time ever was like I said, when I was like, I remember it. The reason why I came back to it was because I was like, oh my God, I remember all these theories about this purple guy.
1: Oh.
0: And like, oh my God, and these like children and the yeah. like, these like murders.
1: So for context for anyone listening that has no clue what we're talking about right now. And it's like, what do they mean purple guy? What do they mean game theory? Now, the thing about Five Nights at Freddy, Mr. Five Nights Freddy Bear,
0: Mr. Freddy Bear, of course,
1: is that it's not really about the games. It really is about the culture surrounding it. And the lore.
0: Lore.
1: I mean, when there's lore at the function. I only want to show up if there's lore at the function. But like, it truly is this, like, it's not about the games. It was never about the games. It's always about this 2-hour long game experience that you watch someone else play
0: yeah.
1: and then go, oh my gosh, I wonder what the lore is.
0: Yeah, oh my God. What about that one poster in that one hallway? Do you think that means something?
1: Like, you joke. Like, we say that in a joking way, but, like, genuinely, that's what it was.
0: Like, there are so many people dedicated to figuring, like, I think, like, it's really funny. Like, I just looked it up. Mm-hmm. Allegedly, there are 28 official games
1: yes.
0: for this franchise. But, like,
1: Christ.
0: I, like, think about, like, how people would look at, like, the coding of, like, like promotional images.
1: People would look at, like, the code of the website for promotional images to find, like, one-word clues and be like, who's – is this
0: – oh, my God. This must be the name of the new antagonist.
1: Is this the new antagonist? Is this purple guy?
0: Whoa.
1: Who's William Afton? and, like, when I tell you that – it was, like, the most insane fever dream to be, like online when this was happening. It doesn't do it justice.
0: No.
1: It's, like, it genuinely was, like, a mania of, like, every single pixel could be broken down
0: yeah.
1: into, like, an ARG and, like, people were desperate
0: mm-hmm.
1: to build lore out of this.
0: And I think subsequently, like, the game started to add more stuff to it
1: mm-hmm.
0: and, like creating, like, they would put things in the source material and, like, the code and stuff like that so that people could find it.
1: Yeah. No, and I mean, like, it's so true where it's, like, it's – it kind of built upon itself in that way, in that it was like, well, people started engaging with it like that. So the creator obviously leans into it and, you know, starts dropping Easter eggs. And I don't think it ever became more than like a one man show for at least the first few games. I think it was always just the guy.
0: Well, that's the thing, is that they started creating all these like lore drops and like creating more of a story, to the point where they had to, I'm pretty sure the first like two games are not canon, because they're he just created, I believe, if my FNAF memory expertise, the first game was like his last ditch game. Like, he was like, none of my games are working, like, I'm just gonna do this, put it out, and it was a huge success, and he did not expect it.
1: Yeah, because there's like the whole thing where it's like he made like kind of like, he made like a bunch of like, he had like some like Christian games and he had some like random like just kids games, and then like the kind of understanding of it is that, it was a last ditch thing. He kind of like snapped with this one.
0: Yeah, it was like, okay, was like, whatever.
1: I have to make some, I don't know, I'll make whatever.
0: Yeah. And so a lot of people, like, you see like timeline videos and like the first two games don't fit because they don't make sense in the actual overall story that they're building now.
1: Yeah, it's like, especially, I mean, like now, and especially even like when it was still like game four, right? It's like, that was kind of the last point when, like, that original storyline made a bit of sense. And then, like, past game four, it's like, what? Oh, yeah.
0: What?
1: Like, well, and, like, okay. I wanna talk a little bit about the like, the characters of this game. Because we've said Five Nights at Freddy's, Freddy Bear.
0: Yeah.
1: Like, you know.
0: Iconic Mr. Fredbear.
1: Mr. Fredbear. But it's not Mr. Fredbear. That's actually
0: a different
1: character. So the thing about this game is, much in the same way of, like, that it is, like, a trip in terms of the kind of culture surrounding it. The characters themselves have taken on such a life of their own, to the degree that, like, and there's such a massive cast of characters,
0: too.
1: Oh, my
0: God. Like, so many characters.
1: There's the original four. You have the four animatronics.
0: You got Freddy.
1: Freddy Bear. He's Freddy,
0: who is a bear.
1: He's Freddy, and he's a bear.
0: Bonnie is a rabbit, a purple rabbit.
1: A purple?
0: We'll That's a that. Clue that'll come back later.
1: And we'll get into the hook for this episode soon.
0: Then there's Chica, which is a weird chicken?
1: Yeah.
0: Bird? Mm-hmm. And then Foxy.
1: And I want everyone to know that if we did this pace for describing the characters, we would be here for like an hour,
0: like,
1: if we got through the rest.
0: So many.
1: Like, for this franchise, it's like this. The way I describe it is like, it's mascot horror, right? Yeah. It's mascot horror. Yeah. So it's like,
0: Chuck E. Cheese went wrong.
1: Chuck E. Cheese, but evil. But evil and messed up and twisted. But it's like normal to a twisted mind like mine. But like, it's, this game is entirely, this franchise is entirely based around these, like, this multitude of characters. And like, every single, like, for example, there are like five variants of Freddy Fazbear. There are, which is full legal name, Freddy Fazbear. Freddy Fastbear. Freddy Fazbear. There's Golden Freddy. There's Fredbear.
0: Yep.
1: There's, which you people thought they were the same character, but then it turns
0: They're
1: out they were
0: not.
1: Different. There's Shadow Fredbear.
0: There's Molten Freddy.
1: There's Molten Freddy.
0: Nightmare
1: Freddy.
0: Yep. These are all Freddy the Bear, but like different iterations. And the four main characters kind of have a lot of iterations of themselves.
1: If you go to the Wikipedia page, they will have a separate page for every single one of these characters. And I think that that's like, how do you feel about, okay, because obviously we're talking about the series. We're talking about, like, obviously, like, watching people play it and everything. And like, the game aside, the kind of cast of characters, you know, is that like part of what drew you into it? Or was it like mostly watching YouTuber play it? And I go, whoa, that was freaking scary, but I'm a big boy. And that doesn't scare me because Markiplier's with me and he's holding my hand.
0: Yeah, I mean, I think it's a part of it because it's, like you said, it's all about the lore. It really was all about, for me, I think it was really all about like finding out what's happening, like what's actually like, I want to know. I'm a nosy person. Mm-hmm. I want to know who did what, who is where. And so with all these new characters, it's like, well, you start to think, well, okay, are they the same character? Are they the same person? Where did they come from? So it's like, it's after a while, it does get a little old, like, okay, it's another Freddy. Whoa, they what? Reinvented Freddy and Bonnie.
1: You're tired of Mr.
0: I
1: Bear?
0: I could never
1: Five
0: be tired of it.
1: Five Night at Freddy Bear? You're tired of it?
0: No, I could never. Never. I could never tire of Freddy. But it's like, you know, after a while, it's like, okay, all right. Let's get serious. Let's do something else.
1: Let's get serious. Hey guys, let's stop joking around
0: yeah,
1: with all these Freddy
0: funny.
1: Bears. You think this is some kind of joke? I take Mr. Bear seriously.
0: Mr. Fazbear himself.
1: Mr. Fazbear, he's busy. He's a busy man.
0: Please. Mr. Fazbear was my father.
1: Call me Freddy.
0: Call me Freddy.
1: Please, Mr. Fredbear was my father, I think.
0: We don't know.
1: No, it's true. And I think that, like, you know, would you say that, like, that, you know, it, cast of characters is, like, because I think that, you know, some people enjoy this series, like, partly for that. But, like there's almost that, like, that Tumblr side of the fandom for this, where it's, like, very character-oriented. And, like, obviously there's, like, a fascination with the lore, but there's, like, a bit more of, like, a kind of – fascination is the wrong word, but there's that kind of, like – joy with, like, just fully taking the characters and just, like, being like, I'm just gonna make up my own idea of this character has a personality now, and I've given them a personality because I think it's fun.
0: That's true, yeah. Well, because there are so many characters in the games,
1: and they don't really have personalities in the games because they're robots.
0: Yeah, they're not real.
1: They're not what?
0: They can't hurt you. They're not. Matthew, they can't hurt you.
1: This is like that episode where someone told me Santa wasn't real.
0: Golden Freddy can't hurt you, Matthew.
1: But what if I want him to love me?
0: Can't do that either.
1: No.
0: It's just a dead child in a robot suit.
1: And jump scare, that's the lore. That was the lore
0: that
1: of the first game.
0: That was the lore, and I'm not so sure if it's the case anymore. But I do agree that, like, with so many characters and with so little to say about each character, because I think the lore, like, the actual canon lore that has been confirmed is very little, including anything to do with the characters. So we have really very little concrete canon evidence on each of the characters.
1: Mm-hmm.
0: And so it does lend itself to the fandom to be able to kind of, like, put their own twist on it. I have also seen, like, people, OC, my Fredbear OC, like, create their own characters because there's so many, and there's just, like, I've even seen, like, really cool, like, 3D, like, animated models.
1: Hell yeah.
0: Like, people do crazy stuff. But I think it is funny because people can have their own favorites as well and their least favorites. Everyone hates Balloon Boy.
1: Yeah.
0: The most.
1: Be for all, I have two questions off this. I have two.
0: Yeah.
1: Number one, what's your FNAF Sona?
0: My FNAF
1: What's
0: Sona.
1: Your FNAF
0: I actually
1: Sona?
0: Do have one.
1: You have one? No
0: I
1: way.
0: Drew one, yeah.
1: Oh my gosh, wait. Have I seen this?
0: I think you did.
1: Have you shown me this? Oh my gosh, wait.
0: Yeah.
1: That's crazy. Oh my gosh. Well, okay. What's your FNAF Sona? And then also favorite and least favorite character.
0: Okay. My FNAF Sona was, for all you FNAF heads, it was for Sister Location.
1: Of course.
0: Which is one of many games where they've – but it's – because I kind of like the style. I'm scared. So, like, the super gory aspect, I was like, I don't think that would be me. It's a cat. It's like this, like, oh, what was it? It was like a cat with that could open its face up, like a face hugger kind of thing.
1: Oh, nice. Yeah.
0: And then it was like, I think it was like pink and white. Like, I drew this. Like, I'm serious about this.
1: No, well, I wish there was a visual component to this episode also for purely for the joy of the fact that you also visually did that when you said it opened its you got a little muffled on the mic because you put your hands in front of your face it's funny. I'm just saying it because it's funny and I like saying it verbally so people know. But I'm going to look at this after this episode, and I hope I want everyone to feel jealous. But okay, so it's your cat Sona.
0: My cat Sona, yeah.
1: That can open its mouth up like a face hugger.
0: Yeah,
1: I love it. I love it. And top and bottom.
0: Okay, top and bottom.
1: Top and bottom. Whoa.
0: I think that's a different radio show we're talking about.
1: Best and worst.
0: Okay. I mean, that's really tough.
1: What animatronics are tough? What's bottom? Anyway, separate question. Yes.
0: Oh, gosh. I don't like – I feel like this is like a deep cut. It's like the endoskeleton. skeleton.
1: The endoskeleton?
0: I feel like they look so stupid.
1: Endo's your baby?
0: Endo is... No, like, I hate that one.
1: Oh, you hate Endo. Okay.
0: I hate Endo.
1: I was actually shocked were about to say Endo is baby.
0: No.
1: Okay, yeah,
0: like,
1: whichever tribe's
0: my bottom,
1: baby.
0: Like, oh, I don't know, because I like...
1: That's your nemesis. And
0: nemesis.
1: Who's Oomph?
0: Oomph? I love the, like, Foxy variations a lot. Mm-hmm. Like, Foxy's iconic, but I do love Mangle. Mangle's really cute and funny and
1: truly a fan favorite.
0: Yeah, I feel like Mangle is a fan favorite. What was her name? Roxy?
1: Freaking
0: Roxy?
1: Okay. If we want to talk, Roxy, well, okay.
0: I do generally... While the game, I think had mixed, people had mixed feelings about Security Breach. I did like the character design for all the newer animatronics. I thought mm-hmm. they were fun and, like, colorful. I do think that they were created kind of sexy.
1: Yeah, we know. Well, and I was about to say, because I wasn't going to say it, but you were like, because when you were like, Roxy? Like, eyebrow raise Mog immediately towards me. Listen. And I think that they knew what they were doing, because at the end of the day, it's like, do you know that that's a part of fandom?
0: Yeah.
1: And you know that especially something like that, that's a part of fandom sure. And... Like, because I was about to say, I was about to be like, which animatronic is baddie? And I guess that's my answer from you.
0: Yeah.
1: Because that's also an incredibly popular part of it. But
0: I mean, they gave all the Funtime.
1: Rockstar
0: animatronics, Rockstar. Like Dorito bodies.
1: Isn't it Glam? No, because it's
0: Glamrock.
1: Glamrock.
0: It is.
1: They're Glamrock.
0: Glamrock animatronics. They gave them all like Dorito bodies.
1: Yeah, they are all Apple. They're Apple,
0: like,
1: bodies.
0: Yeah,
1: they're snatched.
0: Kind of crazy.
1: They've all got snatched waists and like crazy. They've got broad shoulder snatched waists. Itty bitty waists.
0: Oh, no. It's Music Man.
1: Oh, Music Man?
0: Music Man.
1: Is he your favorite?
0: Is he my favorite? I like him. I like a lot of the characters, but
1: me
0: Music
1: just picturing
0: Man.
1: Music Man.
0: Music Man. I like the little Music Man.
1: Not relevant to any of the questions, just I just had the thought. And I was like, oh, Music Man.
0: Music Man. Can't forget about Music Man.
1: Lovely. I think, okay, and I have to ask if you were, okay, if you... You have to kill one of the original cast, one of the original four.
0: Okay.
1: Who is it? Who do you get rid of out of the original four?
0: Ooh.
1: If you have to pick one.
0: Ooh.
1: Freddy,
0: okay.
1: Mr. Bear, Bonnie and Clyde, Chica, where you been, Loca? And Foxy. Period.
0: Okay. It's not gonna be Foxy.
1: Mm-hmm.
0: I think I might do Chica, because Chica's original design is really freaky.
1: Yeah.
0: It's a bird with a beak, but has teeth.
1: Yeah, yeah. Which a lot of birds have teeth.
0: Yeah.
1: Which is, I don't want to be reminded of that, though.
0: Don't want to think about
1: a
0: that.
1: A lot of birds, it's scary. It's
0: but
1: really
0: I,
1: scary
0: I think
1: out here.
0: Particularly Chica's like, I was the first.
1: Yeah.
0: That line was so annoying.
1: Okay.
0: And it's so grating.
1: I need to get into that as well. Okay, so what we alluded to, right, is that there's a purple guy. So there's a purple guy.
0: And would you guess it?
1: He's purple. And oh boy, he purple. And in the lore, it's this whole thing where it's like this mystery of like this murder that happened at this Chuck E. Cheese establishment. And the killer is a guy who's represented by like a purple like sprite. So he's called Purple Guy. And
0: it's like 2-bit like animations too.
1: Yes. So like the way that the lore was told was it was in like sprite work. Mm-hmm. So it's like all the little sprite of a purple man.
0: Yeah.
1: And everyone going like, who's the purple guy? And it's like trying to figure out who he is. And we'll tell you by the end. Don't look it up.
0: Don't look it up yet.
1: They definitely haven't revealed it, and it definitely hasn't been confirmed.
0: No one knows.
1: It's actually really secret. But we have insider info on who Purple Guy is from Five Nights at Freddy. And we're transporting you back to 2015.
0: Yep.
1: No one knows who Purple Guy is. No one knows who he is.
0: Crazy take on who Purple Guy might be.
1: We're about to give some crazy lore about the series, but you have to stay tuned until the end. Hook. But speaking of that, I think to shift a little bit of gears, it's like the meme ability of this franchise and like there are so many, like, there's one of the games where some of the, like, all the characters start having, like, voice lines.
0: Yeah.
1: And, like, there's little quips they say about their characters. And, like, there's some that are so, like, in my brain, melted in there.
0: I was the first. I have seen it all. It's super grainy.
1: Because it's like, these weren't, my understanding, like, I don't know, I don't think the voice, has the voice actor list been released? I don't think so.
0: Maybe, like, for the earlier games.
1: It's super corny, though. Like, all the lines are super corny. Like, it's so funny, but they're very corny. And, like, what is it? There's the one where it's, like, the killer, who the whole thing is, like, the killer gets, like, resurrected as Springtrap, and then he's an animatronic, and it's, and he's coming back to, like, kill you, and then it's, there's a whole thing. But, like, there's, like, his voice, so I was, I always come back. And it's, it gets so corny, but in a way that's so, like, charming.
0: Yeah, and it repeats every time. Every time he comes back, he says, I always come back.
1: But yeah, I mean, there's so much we could talk about there. But I think, like, yeah, a good point to end off this segment on is, like, yeah, the memeability of the series is, like, it's top-notch.
0: And, like, I think, like, the integration with the community, like we said, like, the theories were such a big part of it that it really made everyone feel like they could be a part of the community.
1: Yeah. No, 100%. I mean, like, that was the whole thing, is it's like you feel, like, involved in the story almost. And especially also because when these games were coming out, it was like this guy was pumping these games out every, like, 8 months. Like, he'd be like, release date June, like, 17th. And then it would just randomly release, like, a month early, because he'd be like, finished it early. So go. I just released it early. Like, so there was such a sense of, like, online, there was such a sense of community. And I think, like, the kind of meme culture around it is so – is such a strong hand in that. And I think that'll be a great segue to our second segment. But to end off segment one, that was a great segue, but I have one more question to ask you. Do you think you could survive five nights at Freddy's?
0: Five
1: nights? You might not even last.
0: I wouldn't even last 5 seconds.
1: No. Title card.
0: Title card. Five be. Seconds at Freddy's.
1: No, the answer is no.
0: No.
1: Survive any of
0: no.
1: Them.
0: Well, no.
1: No.
0: No, I don't.
1: Well, I'm glad to know our limits. Suzune, I could see you surviving.
0: I could maybe do, like, the first night.
1: Suzu, I think you could do, like, I think you could do two nights at Freddy's.
0: Two nights at Freddy's.
1: You could do one sleepover at Freddy's.
0: One sleepover at Freddy's.
1: One sleepover at Freddy's. If your mom picks us up, my mom can drive us to one sleepover at Freddy's.
0: Because the first night is always easy. Like, nothing happens on the first night.
1: Mm-hmm.
0: And it's not scary. And then the second night's, like, a little spooky. And then the third night, I probably don't make it.
1: That's fair. And which one does you in?
0: Oh, it's probably, well, see, this depends on which game we're talking about.
1: If who do you think, like, celebrity meetup, you're in a five night at Freddy, you're at, this is so dumb, you're in a five night, you're at five night, five guys.
0: Yeah.
1: And it's like celebrity, it's like, who would you be the most starstruck to? If an animatronic killed you, which one would you be the most starstruck?
0: I feel like it would have to be either Foxy or Springtrap. Mm-hmm. Because, like, Springtrap is pretty cool.
1: I'll always come back.
0: Because, yeah. Like, Springtrap is pretty cool. Like, but also, like, depending on his form, he's, like, kind of slow. So I feel like I'd just be like, damn. Yo, y'all seeing this?
1: I'm clowning on this.
0: Y'all seeing? What was this called? What was it? Grandpa Willie?
1: Grandpa Willie? Is that the guy in the boat? No, hold on.
0: What?
1: There's a lot of characters in this series.
0: Oh, no. That's Old Man Consequences.
1: Naturally, of course.
0: Yeah.
1: For anyone that doesn't know this, this sounds like the ramblings of insane people.
0: Yeah.
1: No, it's not that Old Man Willie. That's Old Man Consequences. Oh, right. He's in the boat and he's red and he's fish. Yeah, right. Forgot about that.
0: Yeah.
1: And on that note, we always come back. So stay tuned. We're going to go to a quick ad break and we'll be right back to talk more about this nonsense that is really making us giggle right now. So stay tuned. We'll be right back.
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1: Hello, everybody, and welcome back. 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I'm your host, Matthew, and this is In Your Comfort Zone, a biweekly show every other Tuesday from 5 to 6 p.m., where we have on a new guest to talk about their comfort media, be it a movie, show, game, music, all of the above, anything in between. Today we have on my beloved, delightful friend, Suzu. Please say hello.
0: Hello.
1: Oh my gosh, hello, hello. And you've brought on, of course, esteemed piece of media franchise.
0: Art, one might say.
1: Oh, fine art, I
0: fine
1: would
0: art.
1: Say.
0: Yes.
1: Well, I've seen your art of it. So we've been talking about Five Nights at Freddy's, otherwise known as FNAF. Five Nights at Freddy's. We've called it a number of things. Five Night Freddy. Freddy
0: Fred
1: Five
0: Bear,
1: Night.
0: Fred B.
1: Fred B. Fred B. Five Night. Yeah, this is a series about, at its core, about loss, really, and self-discovery. And I think that that's beautiful. No, it's about like a horror game about Chuck E. Cheese animatronics killing people. And it has spawned a massive franchise of, you said 28 games?
0: Yeah.
1: 28 games.
0: Official games.
1: Official games. Two movies. A book series.
0: Multiple book series, I believe.
1: I'm going to be honest. We have no time to get into the book series. That's like, we could do multiple episodes about this series because it's crazy. There are hundreds of characters. There are, yeah, so many different plot lines. Lore.
0: And
1: oh
0: the book
1: God.
0: Series lore is separate from the video game lore.
1: And that's really important because I'm going to be honest, if you look this up and you look up the book series, it's crazy.
0: I think they're really bad.
1: There is Mpreg. In the books, there's MatPat Mpreg. So that means nothing to someone who's not online. To someone who's not online, I just spoke cursed tongue. But
0: and you're back.
1: And back to reality. Oh, there goes gravity. But that's how it feels talking about FNAF sometimes. But we just got done talking for like truly 25 minutes about like the lore of the game, you know, the characters, just like a bunch of random things. Your FNAF Sona, which I'd say if I had a FNAF Sona, you know, I thought about it. And I was like, you know what? It would be a jester of some kind because I've been assigned a jester by everyone.
0: There are clowns in this series. Many clowns. Would you be, like, which game do you think you would be from? Like, would it be like...
1: I think in my heart of hearts, like, I know it would be something like Sister Location and I'm trapped in like the evil animatronic dungeon or whatever. But I think like in my heart of hearts, I know it would be that. But I want to say something like oh, the sequel or something like the second one. Yeah. We're like nothing.
0: Oh, no. You know what? You would be in the rocks. You would be a rock star.
1: I'd be in glam. Wait, that's actually
0: there is the
1: beautiful
0: jesters.
1: And kind. Wait, that was actually, for anyone that doesn't know, that was probably the kindest one that they could have assigned me. They assigned me truly the nicest game to be from, because they're all baddie animatronics.
0: Yeah.
1: Another thing we talked about, you know, the range of characters, from scary to friendly to kind of sexy, weird. They knew what they were doing. But yeah, I mean... Perfect pivot to, we were talking earlier, you know, we kind of mentioned like fandom stuff and the different ways you can kind of engage with it where it's not really about the game necessarily, it's about the culture that surrounds it, which are truly like, the game truly exists to feed the culture more than anything. The games themselves are nothing crazy.
0: No.
1: They're stand-in place horror games. Genre-defining, to be sure, but
0: absolutely.
1: Nothing crazy.
0: No.
1: You mentioned in segment one, you mentioned earlier, to kind of get us started, that, like, you got into this, not at its beginning, but kind of you were in a place where, like, you just moved out, you weren't really loving your job. It was like, you know, you were in kind of like a rocky place. And you said that was like the moment where you were like, oh, what a better time to get really into FNAF lore. And I'm just curious, what about FNAF specifically drew you to it? Because there's not, like, especially at the time you got into it, not a shortage of mascot horror. It's kind of its own genre now. And by the time that you got into it, it really had turned into its own genre. And there was, you know, tons of YouTuber playing horror games kind of like content. So I'm curious, what specifically about FNAF?
0: I think it was because it was familiar. Like, I was aware of FNAF when it was, like, first coming up. But at that time, I didn't have access to a lot of, like, video games. I didn't really have anyone that played video games in my family or amongst my friends. So it was just kind of like things I heard from some of the people at school. Sometimes we'd watch, like, a Don't Hug Me, I'm Scared video in the field or something. So I didn't have a lot of exposure to it, but I was aware of it. And so I think it was kind of like at that time when I was younger, I couldn't really explore that. Like, I didn't really, I didn't know. And like we said, there wasn't so much information. And so it was a little bit of nostalgia where I was like, you know what? Like, I have people like you who are more into video games that I'm more in proximity with. And, like, I was starting to get into, like, playing video games a little more. Best purchase ever. At that time, I bought my first, like, not my first. I had a Wii, but the Xbox, the famed Xbox.
1: Oh, my God, yeah.
0: The famed Xbox 360.
1: Oh, see, so, like, personal lore-wise, like, Suzu and I have been friends for many, many, I think, like, oh, my gosh, like,
0: many
1: 8
0: moons.
1: Years at this point. Like, it's been a long time. We've been friends for a while, and, like, they have an Xbox that we will go over, her, me, and some, like, other friends, and we will play, like, Skate 3 at their
0: house. That's the only game we play. That's the only game we play.
1: The only game we hang out and play, truly, truly. Yeah. Board games or Skate 3 on the Xbox, passing the controller around.
0: But so it was, like, at that time, you know, first time living alone, like, I was, like, getting my footing. Like we mentioned, I had a job. I hated my job. Mm-hmm. It was so strict. It was, like, not fun at all. It was my first big girl job, and my boss was, like, really, really strict and a little bit mean. And so I think I found comfort in, like, video games, being able to play video games. And for FNAF, it was, like, I was not going to play FNAF.
1: Yeah.
0: Because
1: what?
0: I was a big scaredy cat.
1: You have notorious, as you said, notoriously big widow scaredy.
0: Big widow scaredy
1: boy.
0: And, like, at the time, I had a lot of anxiety. And so playing something like FNAF probably would have just, like, spiked my heart rate up.
1: Yeah.
0: But, like you said, when I watch Mark play it, when I watch Markiplier play it or someone else play it, it's not as scary.
1: Mm. Well, you were mentioning that a huge factor of it, of course, is watching the YouTuber talk about it. Me watching my big brother Markiplier play the scary video game for me.
0: Yeah, because it was nice because I think when you're playing a game like that, I feel like it's hard to actually, like, because I was really interested in the lore. Like, I was like, oh my God, purple guy. Whatever happened to purple guy, gotta find out. And so when you're watching someone else play, it's kind of like a brain shut off. Mm-hmm. You can watch someone else play and watch someone else do, like, the critical thinking and, like, look at all the little, like, pieces and just, like, see their perspective. I think that was what was comforting, of just, like, you know what? I just put this on. I don't have to think about who this purple guy is. They're going to tell me.
1: I don't have to think of this purple guy.
0: I don't got to worry about
1: it. Who's this purple guy? Some schmuck that I don't know.
0: Yeah. And also there was, because it was, had been going on for a long time, there was a lot of content.
1: You could really dig into it, because you got into it, I guess that would be, like, after COVID, right?
0: Mm-hmm,
1: like, that would have been after COVID. So you would have had, at that point, such a bank of
0: so much
1: lore. Because that was, like, 6 years into, like, 5-6 years into the games coming out. Because I think it was the first one, like, 2014 or something like that. I remember being in, like, grade 9 or 8 or something like that when the first one came out. And, like, all the YouTubers were playing it, and I watched it and, like, still wasn't really, like, over getting super scared at things. So, like, I couldn't actually fully... That is interesting, though. So it's like, it was more of like, it was, you know, it was something you could finally dig into. It was kind of like that catharsis almost of, like, this was something that I kind of wished I could have had growing up, and now I can engage with it, and there's safe ways for me to engage with it.
0: Like, I still get jump scared when watching YouTube videos. Like, I'm a big scaredy cat. So, like, I still get that kind of, like, thrill of, like, oh, it is like a horror movie or like a horror game. But a little safer, because I'm a little bit more removed from it.
1: Yeah. And was there something about, like, because we've talked about the facets of mascot horror, right? Mm-hmm. This specific genre where it's very character-based. Like, for anyone that doesn't really kind of know what we're talking about, because to be fair, this is a very online episode. If you are an online person or have been online, like, you'll kind of get what we're saying. But for the layman, I suppose, mascot horror kind of refers to, like, this horror genre that sprang from this where it's very character-focused. Like, it's not about, like, I'd say, like, mascot horror. Think about, like, Jason what are those movies called? Oh, my gosh. Not Nightmare on Elm Street. That's really embarrassing that we're talking about Five Nights at Freddy's horror and we can't. Friday the 13th? Friday the 13th, maybe?
0: Yeah.
1: Yes. Friday the 13th. You think about, like, Jason, right? It's like, think about it if Friday the 13th had, like, five different Jasons. And then they were, like, very – you could easily make toys out of them. It's kind of like that where it's, like, it focuses on having a big cast of distinct characters. And I'm curious, like, what – because, you know, part of the fact that it was mascot horror and has this kind of character-driven format that is very popular on sites like Tumblr, mm-hmm. if that influenced at all, like, how you engaged with it, like, as – you know, obviously it was, like, that video game aspect mm-hmm. and that watching people play it. But did the characters of it kind of have a role in that?
0: I think so, because I am an artist. Like, I'm a tattoo artist by trade.
1: Lore drop.
0: Plug. but I've always been an artist, and I've always really enjoyed, like, character illustration. Like, that's what I was always, like, really drawn to. And I do think that, like, the aesthetics of the characters were very fascinating to me. They were interesting to look at. They were new. And they're, like, it was, like, they weren't people, but they were... not human, but, you know, they were alive.
1: Yeah.
0: And I think I did enjoy, like, seeing all these new, oh, they're dropping new characters. Like, what are they going to be? And then, like, there's just so many different variations. And, like, they, like in Sister Location, it's a completely different vibe. It's more sterile, less, like, blood and gore. And, like, so I did really enjoy the characters. And I think from, like, a visual aesthetic aspect, I think it was, like, exciting to have so much available to you. Like we said, there's such a huge lineup of characters that you, like, have so much to look at.
1: Yeah, yeah.
0: And visually just, like, engage with, yeah.
1: It's my Coco Melon.
0: Yeah, my Coco Melon watching Freddy bounce around across the screen.
1: my Coco Melon watching my Five Nights at Freddy cast do tricks on screen for me. Yay!
0: And I really, like, I think I remember seeing some of the, like, character animation. And, like, at the time, I was interested in animation. And so I think that was also interesting to me, like, how they move, how they rig them. And then, like, I think just the storytelling and the atmosphere. And just, like, I was getting into video games more, and so I was appreciating the, like, artistic side of it as well. Because originally I wanted to be an animator. That dream did die that year that I got into it.
1: Yeah.
0: But
1: and FNAF killed it.
0: And FNAF killed
1: you
0: it.
1: You saw Freddy Bear, and you went, I could never do that.
0: I could never amount.
1: Oh. It's okay. Falling to my knees. You're good. I was so excited about the mic. I was so excited I threw the mic across the room. Falling to my knees watching FNAF videos going, I could never amount to this. I am peaking watching FNAF right now. That's so fair. So there's that tie-in of your artistic background and your artistic aspirations that were kind of like, it was a bit of fuel for that. Mm-hmm. And I think that's fantastic. I think for a lot of people, that's true. I know a couple artists that, like, online that I follow that, like, they kind of got their start doing art, like, illustration because they got so into FNAF and FNAF characters. And, well, I'm so curious if, like, in terms of, you know, to bring it to a place of comfort media, the title card, but, like, in terms of why this is comfort media to you, like, we've talked about, like, why specifically FNAF over other games and, like, the content surrounding it, but, like, why would you say that you would describe FNAF content and stuff surrounding it as comfort media for you? Like, what makes comfort media to you?
0: Yeah. I think a part of it is the nostalgia. Because, like, at the time when I was, like, in elementary school, that was when, like, the, like, kind of, like, that genre of horror was getting really popular. Mm-hmm. Like, we had FNAF, we had, like, Salad Fingers, we had, like, Don't Hug Me, I'm Scared. Like, that weird kind of, like, artsy kind of horror, but not really. Mm-hmm. And, like, I was also really into, like, creepypasta stories. Like, not super into it.
1: Yeah.
0: And I think that's what it was, is that I was, like, kind of into it, but I never really delved into any of it properly because I was scared.
1: Scaredy widow, scaredy widow baby, need Markiplier to hold your hand.
0: But I was also not online. Like I was as a I was not on Tumblr. I wasn't online at all, so I didn't really get to experience that. So I think there's a level of nostalgia for me. As for like why this like sort of content was comforting to me and like what makes it comforting, I think it's like. Not like, it's not predictable, but it is a little bit predictable.
1: Yeah.
0: You know, like we know the formula, we know the story, and could my answer be Mark's beautiful voice? Markiplier's beautiful voice?
1: It could.
0: Yeah.
1: And you know what? And maybe that's what it is.
0: Maybe that's what it is.
1: Maybe Markiplier's melodic voice. You know what? Maybe this episode should have actually just been about Markiplier.
0: You're so right.
1: But I mean, that's a good, like, I mean, it's a great connection to draw, though, specifically to, you know, also when you think about FNAF, you have to think about these content creation figures on YouTube who made it kind of was like a symbiotic relationship. FNAF got them 1 billion gajillion views and they got FNAF a ton of popularity through their, you know, their videos. And like, is there an element of like specifically, like you said, those content creators that like ties into it, where it's like, is that all kind of part when you think about like FNAF as comfort media, you're thinking about it in the context of those videos?
0: Yeah, because like I said, I never played FNAF. I don't know if I ever will. I might if I get brave. But it like my exposure to FNAF has been entirely through YouTubers and through YouTube videos of like gameplay, or like I said, it's mainly gameplay and like game theory videos.
1: Yeah.
0: And so my proximity.
1: Which we didn't even touch on game theory.
0: Did not even touch.
1: Oh my God. That's, there are like, I think I saw the playlist. There's like 40 plus videos.
0: There are so many. And I watched all of them.
1: Yeah.
0: And I think for me, it was just kind of like this thirst for knowledge. Like I just want to know.
1: You're much like an ancient like a scribe or scholar of the arts.
0: Yeah. I just want to absorb the knowledge. But yeah, I think it was like, and like I said, I wasn't online a lot. It was new for me, like watching so much YouTube and like being in these online spaces. Like I didn't really do that so much growing up. And so it was like, oh, wow, like there's so much on here that I can absorb. And like it was also like it's like kind of separate from reality. Like I'm not going to work. I'm not going to work at Freddy's Diner and spending 5 nights at Freddy's.
1: I'm not spending 5 nights. I wouldn't last 5 seconds.
0: I wouldn't last 5 seconds. But I, like, that's not my life. I think it was one of, like, mascot horror. You asked me about mascot horror in particular. Is like I said, I'm a scaredy cat, but that would never happen to me.
1: True. It's very, like, it's easy to divorce yourself from that being reality because it's so supernatural that it's, like, there's not even an element of, like, there could be freaking Freddy Bear in my closet that, like, literally is not, that's so far from reality. Yeah. I mean, more so even than, like, oh, a ghost and, like, creature like that. It's, like, that's...
0: Yeah.
1: There's no animatronic that's going to attack me in my house.
0: Unless we're talking about Help Wanted VR.
1: True. And then there's freaking animatronic ghosts in my brain. And there's evil. And William Afton is a ghost. And he's Purple Guy's a ghost. And he's evil. And it's glitch. So this is all like real words I'm saying. None of them are in the Bible. But they're all real words.
0: But I think it's like that. Like you said, it's like the memeability. Like it's all very funny if you think about it. Like the people who do these videos are very funny too. And so I think it was like that like comedy. Like it's supposed to be scary, but it's funny. And it's like ridiculous. And like, I think that's what really drew me to it of like, this is like, it's a horror movie, but it's lighthearted. It's fun. We just have fun
1: here.
0: We like to have fun here. Yeah.
1: I think that, you know, and it's a shame that this is going to be, I think, episode 12, I believe, of the show, because it should have been episode 87.
0: Was that the bite of 87?
1: See, I really wish we both did a voice for that. Because that, as like an example of the sound bites and the, oh, you know, last question, actually. That's actually what I, perfect segue. Gosh, I manufactured my own segue. into, like, my last question about this is, like, the memeability of this, right? Ties in, like, the characters, yeah. the like YouTuber side of things. There's like such a meme culture around yeah. this series where it's like there's a degree where like at what point there's like a really like you're in like a limbo like a Twilight Zone truly yeah. of like what is sincere and what is a meme at any given time because it all melts together into such like a harmonious like blob of like I have no idea what I'm saying half the time that's sincerely me enjoying it and what's me doing a bit. I literally couldn't tell you at any point because at a certain point, well, I'm smiling, aren't I?
0: Yeah,
1: the whole time.
0: It's funny
1: when I go, was that the bite of 87?
0: Because that's yeah objectively you saying that I wouldn't say is like particularly funny, but in the context of
1: no
0: of, was that the bite of like it's
1: you picture Markiplier saying that in your head. If you know, you know. If you real ones know this
0: real
1: one.
0: Real ones know this
1: real
0: one.
1: Real ones know the bite of 87.
0: Don't snap back.
1: Do not snap me if you don't get this bit. No, and I mean, like, last question on that is, like, kind of, you know, does that, like, because when we talk about comfort media and that whole thing, like, for you, it's that through line of, like, almost like childhood interest where like it's that catharsis of like being it's you maybe you would have had it as like a you would have been interested in it as a kid but you didn't you're too scared
0: too
1: so
0: scared.
1: Like you had the avenue to like to engage with it when you were older like did that meme culture surrounding it impact that at all because it almost does I've found at least give like a bit of a social factor to it where it's like there's a bunch of in jokes that if you have watched some of these videos, you know the like you said, bite of 87, that's not funny unless you've seen the video.
0: Yeah.
1: Or like you know about it. It's only funny in context and it's not a joke by itself. It's nonsense. So I'm curious, did that like play into that at all for you? Do you think there was like a social factor to it?
0: I mean, yeah, I believe so because it was I was surrounded by people like you.
1: Okay. Why'd you say that kind of derogatory? What? Why was there a bit of disdain in your voice when you said that? Huh?
0: What? But a lot of my friends were.
1: I always come back.
0: End of radio.
1: End of radio.
0: I'm ending radio.
1: No.
0: Forever. Well, with that line.
1: Yes, of course.
0: But I had a lot of my friends were really into video games and like, you know, like being big nerds, right? Mm-hmm. And I feel like there was like almost like a freedom of like, well, you know what? Like I don't have to be scared of being a big old nerd and liking Five Nights at Freddy's. Mm-hmm. But I think it was like the memeability because I would hear these things and I'd go, what does that mean? What are you talking about?
1: Mm-hmm.
0: And then I'd be like, well, I want to know what you're talking about. I'm nosy.
1: It's
0: and
1: almost like an in-group feeling.
0: Really?
1: In-group, out-group feeling almost.
0: Like it was like yeah, you'd say, oh, it was the bite of 87. What are you talking about?
1: What are you talking about? You're crazy. You're and you'd say
0: crazy.
1: That to me.
0: I would say that to you.
1: Yeah, I mean, that's. I think that's a great answer. I think that's the perfect segue to just our last little break here. So stay tuned, and we'll be back to close out this episode in just a couple minutes.
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1: 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I'm your host, Matthew. You are listening to In Your Comfort Zone, our show every other Tuesday, bi-weekly, from 5 to 6 p.m., where I have on a new guest to talk about their comfort media. We're just wrapping up here, so if you're just tuning in, I've had on my beloved friend, Suzu. Suzune or Suzu, either one. And you've been talking about...
0: I have. I've been talking a lot about Five Nights at Freddy's or FNAF.
1: Of course. The indie horror game. I won't give you the full spiel. It's Chuck E. Cheese, but scary. And it spawned a massive franchise and fandom around it. So we've been talking about that. If you want to listen to any of that that you might have missed, these episodes are uploaded after the fact as recording podcast recordings to the website. But we're just wrapping up here. It's been wonderful to have you on talking about Five Night Fredbear. we're gonna send you back home and we're putting you into Fredbear suit.
0: No,
1: putting you
0: please.
1: Into America Suzu Bear. It's party. It's Five Nights at Suzu's house today.
0: No,
1: everyone. We're gonna Five Night Bender at Suzu's house. It's gonna be Five Night at Freddy Bear Suzu Bear and Freddy Bear. Freddy Bear will be there. And bring your own Foxy.
0: Your own Springtrap suit.
1: What? And as promised at the beginning of the episode, we will reveal who. It was not at the beginning. Also, I put this hook in like the middle of the episode. We're gonna reveal who Purple Guy is.
0: Yeah.
1: And are you ready? We're gonna say
0: I'm ready. I'm ready.
1: At the same.
0: What if I'm wrong?
1: What if you're wrong?
0: Okay. No. I got this.
1: You got this. You got this. Okay. And wait. You say you're who you think Purple Guy is, and also who I think Purple Guy is. 3, 2, 1.
0: William Afton.
1: What? So imagine you're in 2016. There's a purple man.
0: You're crazy.
1: Imagine it's 2016. You're crazy. There's a purple man on your screen. You're going, I wonder who this purple man is. And when I tell you that it's Markiplier himself.
0: What?
1: Yep. Markiplier is Purple Guy.
0: He killed all those children?
1: Yes. What? In Five Nights at Freddy universe.
0: What?
1: Markiplier, evil.
0: Whoa.
1: More at 7. And on that note, I've had a wonderful time talking about this. I'm going to get back to the pizzeria where nothing will go wrong. And you're going to be put back into suit.
0: No, not the suit.
1: Sending you back
0: please.
1: To Fredbear
0: Save
1: suit.
0: Save me.
1: Save me. But yes, it's been wonderful having you on, Suzu.
0: Yes, thank you.
1: If you'd like to plug anything, now is the time.
0: Yeah, if you want to tattoo your entire body purple, I will give you 50% off. You can find me on Instagram at Suv Inc. SoubIink.
1: That is SoubIink at Instagram.com.
0: I will tattoo you purple.
1: Suzu will tattoo your entire body purple or half.
0: Or half.
1: You know, if you want to
0: If you're on a budget.
1: If you're on a budget, we can manage. it's been wonderful to have you on. Check out Suzu's art. They're a wonderful artist in Vancouver. Support your local artists.
0: Thank you.
1: Yeah, go get a tattoo. Go get something awesome tattooed to your body, like a freaking, like a skeleton on a motorcycle or something.
0: Whoa, that'd be pretty awesome.
1: But make him purple. Make him purple. Jarvis, make
0: a
1: skeleton
0: purple. I only do purple tattoos.
1: Yeah, I know this about you.
0: Specialty.
1: Suzu only colors people purple.
0: Yep.
1: It's true. It's beautiful. Well, thank you so much. It's been wonderful to have you on.
0: Thank you for having me.
1: And thank you so much for listening, everybody. If you would like to keep up to date with this show, we also have an Instagram, comfortzone.citr on Instagram.com. You can follow along to see when new episodes are coming out. 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If you go to the CITR website and look up In Your Comfort Zone, we have the full archive there. And that just about does it. Thank you all for listening. And are you ready to say it at the same time?
0: And that's just a theory. A radio theory. Thanks for listening.

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I'm your host Kerim, and you are listening to Euronero, the Eurovision Song Contest show on CITR 101.9 FM Vancouver. Broadcasting live from the University of British Columbia, which is situated on the traditional, ancestral, and stolen territory of the Hankominum-speaking Musqueam people. I hope you are having an amazing evening. The summer term has just started and the campus is coming back to life again. I am back with a new episode after one month break. Today we are live in the 36th episode of Euronero, where we are going backwards in recapping the Eurovision Song Contest year by year. And as usual, like all the previous Euronero episodes in May, this is...

this episode. Eurovision 1988 is a special one for Canadians because it is the first and only time a Canadian won the competition. Céline Dion, the very famous that Céline Dion, represented Switzerland in Eurovision 1988 and won the competition. But before we hear her amazing song, Ne Partez Pas Sans Moi, I will give a brief introduction on 1988, and I would like to also mention that Céline Dion's Eurovision entry, Ne Partez Pas Sans Moi, was the first song I have ever played on Euroneuro, in the very first episode of Euroneuro. That's also why it has a special place for me. So, Eurovision 1988 was held in Dublin, Ireland, after Johnny Logan's second win in the contest the previous year in 1978 with the song Hold Me Now. It's an amazing song. I think it is the better one of Johnny Logan's winning songs. And we will hear it in our upcoming episode. The Eurovision was held at the RDS Simmons Court Pavilion, which previously hosted the 1981 contest, and it had some first and lasts. It was home to some first and last in the Eurovision. Let me briefly talk about them, and then we will move on to listening to the songs from 1988. There aren't many. There weren't much political events that took place on the stage of Eurovision 1988, so I'm not going to talk much about the politics. I'm going to give a background some introduction about the contest itself, and then we will hear the song that I liked, and then we will wrap up the episode. So, Eurovision 1988 was the first Eurovision contest to feature a computer-generated scoreboard. It was also the first contest to feature the previous year's winner perform a truncated reprise of their winning entry. Also, this was the last contest to use the revote tiebreaker rule, which never ended up being good because there was not a tie in this year's Eurovision. And even though there was not a tie, the end result was very close. The first and second was separated by only 1 point. And this was the closest finish with the infamous four-way tie of 1969. In addition to that, this was the last Eurovision as of now. This was the last Eurovision that was won by a French language song. And also, this was the last time Luxembourg finished in top 10. Eurovision 1988 is full of famous singers, by the way. Apart from Céline Dion, the very famous Lara Fabian represented Luxembourg, and I think she had an amazing song, one of the best songs of Eurovision history. But despite that, she came fourth representing Luxembourg. But we will still hear her song. I think, to me, it's like the best song of Eurovision 1988, I think it should have won. But unfortunately, it came in fourth after Switzerland, represented by Céline Dion, United Kingdom, represented by very famous Scott Fitzgerald, and Denmark, represented by Hot Eyes, if I remember correctly. Hot Eyes, with their song Kadus ve Huag Yasa, meaning don't you see, that's what I told you. I think Lara Fabian's song was definitely better than the Danish entry. People might have different opinions about the Swiss and English entries, but I think it should have won. Anyway, we will hear all of these songs soon. Speaking of the famous people, UK was represented by Scott Fitzgerald, who had a very successful international music career in the 1970s. His biggest single was If I Had Words, which peaked at number 3 in the UK charts and went on to sell over a million copies

worldwide. And at the time of his participation, he was not actively singing, but he was selling meat. He was working at a meat market in Glasgow. He's a Scottish singer. And we will hear his entry as well. So let's start with the winning entry, Celine Dion's Nepak Tepa Samoa, meaning Don't Leave Without Me, which represented Switzerland and came in first.

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Joining Sled Island's previously announced guest curator, Clipping, is English chamber folk ensemble Black Country, New Road, and revered Canadian pop project Homeshake, as well as renowned abstract rapper Billy Woods, LA synthpunks Sextile, fuzzy indie rock outfit Feeble Little Horse, outlandish egg punk group Snooper, lo-fi post-punk duo Sweeping Promises, NYC-based ambient pioneer Laraji, genre-bending dream pop artist Salami Rose Joe Lewis, and many more. 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

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You are on CITR 101.9 FM Vancouver, and you are listening to Euronero, the Eurovision Song Contest show on CITR. In this episode, we are talking about Eurovision 1988, and right before the break, we have heard the winning song, Ne Pacte Pas Sans Moi, Don't Leave Without Me, by none other than Céline Dion, representing Switzerland. Moving on, I'm going to play the second and third, the songs that came in second and third as well. I particularly like the UK entry, the second, the one that came in second, Go by Scott Fitzgerald. But also, I will play the Danish entry just to complete the top four, because I will, after that, I will play the entry, the Luxembourg entry, Croix by Lara Fabian. That came in fourth, so I didn't want to skip out the third-ranked entry. But before that, before Lara Fabian's amazing song, we will hear the entry that came in second, Go, by Scott Fitzgerald, representing United Kingdom. And Kadu Swehwa Yaksa, Don't You See That's What I Told You, in Danish, by Hatay, representing Denmark.

Welcome back, everyone. We have just heard the entries that came in second and third, respectively, in Eurovision 1988. Go by Scott Fitzgerald, representing the UK, and Kadu Sehwa Yaksa, meaning don't you see that's what I told you, by Hatay, representing Denmark. Go, the UK's entry, was the first slow tempo song to represent the UK since 1966, where UK was represented by Cyril Ornadel with the song A Man Without Love. Also, the Danish entry, Kadu Sehwa Yaksa, is a little bit an interesting one, because it was at that time Denmark's most successful entry and their best result since their victory in 1963. So after 1963, this was Denmark's best result. But Hatay, the duo that represented Denmark, for Hatay, this was their third appearance on Eurovision Song Contest. Previously, they participated in 1984 and 1985. In 1984, they came in fourth, and in 1985, they came in 11th. So this was, being ranked third, was Hatay's best result too. Moving on, I'm going to play the great entry by Luxembourg, represented by Lara Fabian and her amazing song Croire, meaning believing in French. And this song came in fourth. And again, this was also Luxembourg's best finish since their last win in 1983. Just like Celine Dion, who participated in 1983, Lara Fabian's success in contest in this Eurovision Song Contest 1988 helped her launch a successful international career. So without further ado, let's hear the amazing entry by from Luxembourg, Croire, meaning believing, by Lara Fabian.

Welcome back, everyone. That was Lara Fabian with her amazing song Croix, representing Luxembourg in Eurovision 1988. Luxembourg came in fourth in this contest. Up next, I'm going to play the Norwegian entry, For Vår Jord, meaning For Our Earth, performed by Caroline Kruger. Caroline Kruger was only 18 years old when she performed performed on the Eurovision stage, and her song was an environmentally themed ballad with the lyrics describing a woman who is standing guard for our earth. And this character is described as being something of an outcast due to her beliefs. However, the lyrics suggest that the woman's realization of the need to protect the earth is something we should be shared. Which should be shared more broadly. I really like this song. Finished on the fifth place with 88 points. And with this song, we will wrap up the top five of Eurovision 1988. After that, we will take a short break, and then I will wrap up this short episode. But before, let's hear For Vår Jord. The Norwegian entry, meaning For Our Earth, performed by Caroline Kruger.

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Right before the break, we have heard the Norwegian entry for Eurovision 1988, which is called For Our Yard, meaning For Our Earth, performed by Caroline Kruger. I'm going to wrap up this episode with a ballad, as I always do, and I'm going to play one of the nicest ballads of Eurovision 1988. That will be the Swedish entry, which is performed by Tommy Körberg and came in 12th. The song is called Stad I Ljus, meaning City of Lights, and it's one of my favorite songs from that year. So in the upcoming episode, we will talk about Eurovision 1987, and it will be the first episode that we will talk about Eurovision legend Johnny Logan, who's and his victory. So that was a short and quiet episode. Thank you all for tuning in, and I hope to see you I hope to meet you in our upcoming episode in 1 month. Before I wrap up, I'm going to play the Swedish entry for Eurovision 1988, Stad I Ljus, meaning City of Lights, by Tommy Körberg. And until next time, take care and goodbye.

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1: Shalom Aleichem, Aleman. Peace be upon you all. Released in commemoration of Nakba Day, I'm humbled to share the debut album from Exiliahu, titled Why Have You Stolen the Blue and White Colors from Our Honest Sky? 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That's E-X-I-L-I-A-H-U. Thank you for listening. And befreit Palestine, oimein.

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0: I progress through the show, I will just say Trinidad. And that does a disservice to Tobago. However, I believe it is a call then to read a book from Tobago one day. All right, so Africa's Lit. It's May 2026. I'm in Hong Kong. What is on the agenda today? Well, have you ever heard of a vampire-like shape-shifting hag? One who enters homes through small openings like keyholes to suck the blood from arms, legs, or necks of victims? Me neither. But according to certain Caribbean folktales, she exists. I'm talking, ladies and gentlemen, of a Sukuyant. And today, ladies and gentlemen, I am talking about the novel Sukuyant by David Chariandi. All right, what is a Sukuyant? Well, according to CaribbeanReads.com, the Sukuyant, also known as a Lagaru, is a woman by day, but in the night, she can shed her skin and transform into a fireball. In this form, she can fly, and she feeds off the blood of other animals, human and non-human. This is a very popular character, and there are many different versions about her origin and behavior. In some stories, she is an old, haggard woman by day, and in others, she is a beautiful woman who leads men astray. Some theories suggest that a woman becomes a Sukuyant when she is bitten by another Sukuyant. Others suggest that the victim of the bite dies or just becomes very weak. Some theories suggest that the Sukuyant only attacks people who have done evil to others. Other theories portray her as being able to charm her way into her prey's houses, where she then attacks them. Consistently, it is said that the Sukuyant has a compulsion to count rice grains. So, if you put rice grains in her path, then she must count each grain, leaving you time to escape. It is also said that if you find and destroy her skin, that she must find another to occupy. Salt is also said to be able to maim a Sukuyant.
1: A Sukuyant is an old, wise, terrifying woman who has the capacity to change into a ball of fire as a result of coming out of her skin. To come out of her skin, she has to go to a graveyard at 12 o'clock on a night when they have no moon, and with a black penny, dig out the liver of a freshly buried corpse. With that, she makes an oil. And it is with the use of the oil that she is able to emerge out of her skin, turn into a ball of fire, leave the skin in a mortar, and fly through the night looking for somebody to suck out their blood.
2: I don't know, it's one of those witch stories that come from way back when, but was translated that way in Trinidad. Maybe Sukuyant resembles the word succubus, so it could have been, again, connected with that creatures that suck the blood of your victim. It might be related to the vampire as well. The Sukuyant was a very important control factor in, I'd say, in village society, for children in particular. If you don't say a prayers, your mommy warn you, the Sukuyant will come and get you.
1: There's a theory that the vampire tradition was brought to Trinidad by some old French families. And these people, these old French people who brought a vampire tradition to Trinidad, lived very closely with African people, slaves, who also had a vampire tradition, who also possessed a tradition of changing into a creature that will draw the blood from someone. And it is out of this interface of cultures, a syncretic event took place that created Sukuyant.
3: It does happen. It has Sukuyant. And you're getting more in the rural areas and country areas. I believe what the people say, the old people, that they don't like too much a light.

0: so they wouldn't get down in the city too much because there's bright lights. But in rural areas where they have forest and a forested area and all these things, these people, they have some, I will have to use it as just some evil dealing to the devil or something to get that type of power. They have nothing like anything like God in them, they. Because to take your body like that, use some kind of prayers or something to get a changeover, and then look to go and fly to get into somebody's house and suck the blood or whatsoever. Well, that is real, some devil kind of power.
1: All right. So let's see what publisher Arsenal Pulp Press has to say about Sukuyant, the novel by David Chariandi. A Sukuyant is an evil spirit in Caribbean folklore and a symbol here of the distant and dimly remembered legacies that continue to haunt the Americas. This extraordinary first novel, set in Ontario, in a house near the Scarborough Bluffs, focuses on a Canadian-born son who despairingly abandons his Caribbean-born mother suffering from dementia. The son returns after 2 years to confront his mother, but also a young woman who now mysteriously occupies the house. In his desire to atone for his past and live anew, he is compelled to imagine his mother's life before it all slips into darkness. Her arrival in Canada during the early 60s, her childhood in Trinidad during World War II, and her lurking secret that each have tried to forget. Wow! Here is the joke. I read Sukuyant and prepared this episode not too long after. And then as I was looking through what the publisher had to say about the lurking secret, I must honestly admit that I have no idea what the secret is. Like, I'm thinking back, I'm like, I don't recall there being like a lurking secret. But anyways, spoiler alert, Mom saw a Sukuyant in her past. Oddly enough, Sukuyant, the novel, doesn't actually talk much about a Sukuyant as much as it deals with dementia and all that that entails, from the victim of dementia to the caregivers. I was left feeling very sad while reading the book. I was imagining how anyone can function with dementia, and then for people who take care of those with it, how they manage. Many of you know, because you're avid Africa's Lit listeners, that I'm a kindergarten teacher. And the response I usually get to that is, wow, you must have a lot of patience. And you know what? I do. I really must have a lot of patience because the amount of times I have to repeat myself on rules, on enforcing safety, on instilling kindness, breaking up the tiniest arguments, which are so huge to these little children who are literally living second to second, takes a lot of patience. I can only use this experience to even try and empathize with someone caring for a person living with dementia, but I don't know if I could handle it as well as I do for the children in my class. It is a real issue, and I really do applaud this novel for tackling it head on. So let's get to know our author, shall we? According to Wikipedia, David Chariandi's parents immigrated to Canada from Trinidad in the 1960s. He was born in 1969 in Scarborough, Ontario. His father is of Indo-Trinidadian descent, whereas his mother is Afro-Trinidadian. They were both working-class immigrants. His surname, Chariandi, represents his Tamil and South Indian origins from his father's side. I also got a bit of information on the author from the Canadian Encyclopedia, which says David Chariandi was born and raised in what is now the Scarborough section of Toronto. He attended Carleton University in Ottawa for his bachelor's and master's degrees, and York University in Toronto for his PhD, which he completed in 2002. After earning his doctorate, he moved to Vancouver, where he is. I'm not sure when this article was written, because I'm not sure if he's still in Vancouver. He might be back in Toronto. So where he was an English literature professor at Simon Fraser University. As one of the first doctoral candidates to complete a dissertation on Black Canadian literature, and as an intellectual active in discussions of Black diasporic literature, Chariandi brings attention not only to racialized experiences and storytelling, but to the study of specifically Canadian Black literature. His commitment to the dissemination and study of Black voices and stories is further evident in his co-founding, along with Wade Compton and Karina Vernon, of Commodore Books, the first dedicated Black Canadian press in Western Canada. As in his academic work, his creative work grapples with issues of diaspora, migration, racism, class, belonging, and the connections between them. All right, we're reading Sukuyant. And in that novel, we were given glimpses into the not-so-subtle racism that Chariandi experienced as a boy growing up in Canada. And I say this not because the story is a memoir. He makes it very clear that it is not. Although, reading it, I had to look it up because the way he describes these experiences are very real. Like, it's so easy to think that he is, like, reflecting on his childhood. He is also, like, has been very open about experiencing racism as a child. So I kind of put those two together and thought that maybe this was a memoir, but it isn't. I will say his most recent book, I've Been Meaning to Tell You, A Letter to My Daughter, which was published in 2018, is full of his own perspectives of growing up with racism and figuring out how he fit as a Canadian. But anyways, the way he wrote Sukuyant, I'm actually not surprised that he went the route of a memoir because he's really, really good at writing experiences. But let's have a listen to what he has to say about the novel.
2: Sukuyant is essentially about the relationship between a mother with dementia and her son. And the novel attempts to capture some of the conflict and turmoil that one has when watching one's loved one unbecome through dementia. The title of my novel, Sukuyant, in fact, is a word from the certain islands of the English-speaking Caribbean. And a Sukuyant is an evil spirit that is a type of vampire, a female vampire, that visits you in the night and sucks your blood. And I guess I chose that as a title to represent the past as spectral, as somewhat seductive as vampires often are, and of course as something that can be scary. Toronto is very important to the novel in the first place because it's the city that the mother in the novel arrives in the early 60s. And that of course was a Toronto that was very different from the Toronto we know now. And I wanted to just represent what Toronto, the experience of Toronto, might mean to a person like that coming to Toronto at that particular time. More specifically, the novel's set in Scarborough and in Far East Scarborough, where we are right now. This is such a beautiful, beautiful spot of Toronto. And I think the novel was written to represent both that feeling of connection to the place's beauty, but also think through those feelings of contradictory feelings of belonging and unbelonging that I felt for most of my life. The Toronto Book Awards are important because they direct our attention to the enormously complex and diverse cultural landscape of this city. And I think most writers and readers and just people who live in the city know that Toronto is more mysterious, that there are more stories and voices out there waiting to be heard than we can imagine.

0: morning when you wake up, you have a little mark on your neck, and all you say is hickey or yeah. Well, it's not hickey. It's Supriyan Vigarusa Bolio.
1: She ready now. She's a ball of fire. Put gas to the lighter.
2: Set in the late 1980s, Sukuyant opens with a scene describing the state of the protagonist's family home where his mother still lives. With this old woman, my mother, so entirely unwilling to admit that she has forgotten me, I do this. Here, press your fingers against the walnut-shaped lump of bone at the side of my knee. Hold them there until my knee bends and some rogue tendon bunches against that lump and against your fingers before suddenly snapping over with a click. My body's trick. Her smile. He have strange bones, she says, quarrels deep in the flesh. Your son. He grandmother too. You can't do nothing for bones. They like history. But you can boil zabuka leaves to remedy body ache and plantain leaves to slow bleeding. And there used to be something called scientific plant which could protect you against curses and bad magic. Your son. Your youngest son. Remember, mother? Aloe on light burns. Everyone does remember that. But there was something else. Something wet and pithy they could give you when your burns was brutal, when your skin was gloving off. And that is how we meet Adele, our other protagonist. She often remains in her own thoughts, in her own world, and is detached from what's happening. She doesn't recognize what's going on around her. It oddly, I don't know, makes me think a little of ADHD. And so thinking that, I decided to look up ADHD. And in my research, I discovered that, by the time most people with ADHD are adolescents, their physical hyperactivity has been pushed inward and hidden. But it is there, and it still impairs the ability to engage in the moment, listen to other people, to relax enough to fall asleep at night, and to have periods of peace. By adolescence, most people with ADHD-style nervous systems have acquired the social skills necessary to cover up that they are not present. But they rarely get away with it entirely. When they tune back into what has gone on while they were lost in their thoughts, the world has moved on without them. They're lost and do not know what is going on, what they missed, and what is now expected of them. Their re-entry into the neurotypical world is unpleasant and disorienting. To individuals with ADHD, the external world is not as bright as the fantastic ideas they had while lost in their own thoughts. So what exactly is dementia?
3: What is dementia? Dementia is the name for a group of symptoms that commonly include problems with memory, thinking, problem solving, language, and perception. In a person with dementia, these symptoms are bad enough to affect daily life. Dementia is not a disease in its own right, and it is not a natural part of aging. Rather, the symptoms of dementia are caused by different diseases that affect the brain, including Alzheimer's disease. Dementia is caused by a loss of nerve cells. It is a progressive condition, meaning that symptoms gradually get worse. This is because when a nerve cell dies, it cannot usually be replaced. As more and more cells die, the brain starts to shrink. This can sometimes be seen in a brain scan of someone with dementia. These scans show a slice through the middle of the brain from the front, like looking through the middle of a stick of rock. They show what happens to the brain of someone with Alzheimer's disease as their dementia progresses over several years. Note how the black areas become larger. This is because the brain tissue, the grey areas, continues to shrink or atrophy as nerve cells die off. Common symptoms of dementia include problems with day-to-day memory, concentrating, organizing and planning, as well as difficulties with language and visual perception, and changes in mood. However, each person will experience dementia differently, and the symptoms depend on the areas of the brain that are affected. For example, if cells in the temporal lobes start to die, that person might have difficulties with their language. Nerve cell death in the occipital lobes can cause problems with vision. There is currently no cure for dementia, and many of the diseases that cause it are terminal.
2: And that was an explanation from Alzheimer's Society. So with that, and the little bit that I learned on ADHD, I find there are a few parallels, but also not too much. However, in my research, I did come across some articles that drew probabilities between people with ADHD being more likely to develop dementia. So what inspired today's author, David Cherryandi, writing a book called Sukuyant, to write about dementia? In an interview with Canadian Living, he says the following. My grand aunt suffered from dementia during the last few years of her life. She had been a sharp and fiercely independent person in earlier times, and I watched her decline, her relentless unbecoming, with enormous sadness, but also with something akin to awe or wonder. Even in the latest stage of her condition, my grand aunt would occasionally remember details of her upbringing in Trinidad, although she was now living in Canada. She would utter the lyrics of a pre-World War II calypso, or the names of people who had attended a party, or even some embarrassing detail about a relative's life that she normally wouldn't have revealed. The irony was that my grand aunt was both forgetting and remembering. She was forgetting how to perform the most ordinary of daily tasks, but she was also remembering, sometimes in astonishing detail, an elsewhere past that was both fascinating and mysterious to me, particularly as someone who had been born and wholly raised in Canada. My grand aunt's passing forced me to confront not only the sorrow one feels for the death of a loved one, but also the responsibility one might feel towards another's personal memories. What, if anything, do we owe to the memories of others? This question seemed especially acute to me because I wasn't sure if I could properly decipher my grand aunt's memories, or if, in the end, they were truly relevant to me. I wasn't even sure if some of my grand aunt's memories might, in fact, be best forgotten. I don't think that the situation that I face is at all unique. I've always felt profoundly humbled when I've heard stories about the courage and fortitude and everyday creativity of those who have cared for a loved one afflicted with dementia. And I should admit right now that my aunt and parents were my grand aunt's primary caregivers, not me. Also, I know that many children of immigrants have wondered about the relevance or even plain meaning of their own elsewhere pasts, and what, if anything, they might owe to the cultural legacies or historical experiences of their ancestors. I guess Sukuyant was my own very personal effort to address these concerns, although I've always known that my goal was not to settle these matters, but to dramatize just how difficult it is to arrive at any clear answers in the midst of the complexities of our everyday lives. I also wanted a good part of my novel to be about the relationship between immigrant mothers and their sons. And so, I decided to represent the main relationship in the novel as that between a Caribbean-born mother with dementia and her Canadian-born son.

0: Welcome to Africa's Lit. I'm your host, Daniela. Today I'm highlighting David Cheriandi, a Canadian author, his book Sukuyant, and this is a tribute to the Caribbean islands of Trinidad and Tobago. So, we know that author David Cheriandi was getting at the relationships between Caribbean-born mother and Canadian-born son. He was getting at describing and celebrating the experiences of caregivers that look after people suffering from dementia. He was also getting at describing dementia. But the title of the novel is Sukuyant, and he spoke a little bit about why he named it that. But I personally, as I read the novel, thought that the Sukuyant, I guess I kept trying to find her. I was like, okay, so this book is called Sukuyant, and a Sukuyant is this, you know, flying character, evil, blood-sucking woman. And I was thinking, okay, so what is the Sukuyant? Who is the Sukuyant? Like, what's going on? And I actually think the Sukuyant is dementia. Dementia will find victims and basically suck the, I don't know, memory or life out of them. The way it, yeah, sneaks up on Adele in our story basically did that. And I think dementia could be considered an evil spirit. Today's book did speak a lot about the disease, but it also laid down a lot of history of Trinidad and Tobago with both our protagonist, he's never named. So the guy, his parents, we heard, are from the Caribbean. This is in the story. And so this is what he says when they first meet. They didn't know each other, but there was history between them all the same. There were mildewed explanations for why they shouldn't ever get along. An African and South Asian, both born in the Caribbean and the descendants of slaves and indentured workers, they had each been raised to believe that only the other had ruined the great fortune that they should have enjoyed in the New World. They had been raised to detect from a nervous distance the smell that accompanied the other, something oily that saturated their skins, something sweet, rotten and dreaded that arose from past labors and traumas and couldn't ever seem to be washed away.
1: On May 30th, 1845, the Fathal Razak arrived at Trinidad carrying 225 Indian-tailed laborers or Girmitias, the dawn of a transformative chapter in the Twin Island nation's history. The term Girmit is the Avadi word for the agreement. Girmitia stood for the laborers who came from India on an agreement with the British. Over the next 7 decades, nearly 1,44,000 Indians arrived between 1845 and 1917. They hailed mostly from present-day Uttar Pradesh and Bihar. 1845, Fathal Razak arrives in Trinidad and Tobago with 225 Indians. 1845 to 1917, 1,43,939 indentured laborers landed. 1902, over half of sugarcane farming managed by Indians. 1962, diplomatic ties formalized post-independence. 2025, Indo-Trinidadians and Tobagonians form approximately 42% of the total population. Over past 180 years, the Indian diaspora preserved their culture, built thriving communities, and now stand proudly at the nation's helm, with Indian origin Kamala Prasad Bisesar as its Prime Minister. Clearly, though the Indian diaspora in Trinidad and Tobago had a hard landing on the nation's shores, it has weathered many a storm to emerge at the top of its society.
2: Primarily, our forefathers came from Bihar and Uttar Pradesh, and they brought with them a lot of folk traditions, right, including their Ramcharitmanas, which is still hugely popular here in Trinidad and Tobago. Our forefathers were simple but profound persons. They were simple in the skills that they came with, but they were very profound in the value system that they came with.
1: In fact, in his address to the members of Indian diaspora in Port of Spain, Prime Minister also underscored that India would be supporting several initiatives to nurture the Girmitia legacy.
3: We are actively working on creating a comprehensive database of the Girmitia community, documenting the villages and cities in India from which their ancestors migrated. Identifying the places where they have settled, studying and preserving the legacy of the Girmitia ancestors, and working to organize World Girmitia conferences regularly. This will support the deep and historic ties with our brothers and sisters in Trinidad and Tobago as well.
1: This year, the Indian diaspora in Trinidad and Tobago is celebrating 180 years of the first indentured laborers landing in the nation. From the first ship across the oceans to the halls of governance, this diaspora has redefined identity and nationhood. Their journey embodies survival, adaptation, and leadership.
4: 1880, I think, around that period. In that same period, we had the Hussey riots, because the Indians who were brought to cultivate the land under conditions of indentureship, they would come to Trinidad and they would be assigned to an estate. And the British, as they have done in many other countries, they practice an official policy of divide and rule. Now, remember, by the time the Indians came, Africans had been emancipated, quote-unquote, emancipated. To make sure that the Indians were not influenced by the Africans, you weren't allowed to leave the plantation, the estate, without approval of the owner. And so everyone was given a pass, and they would check you that you are there, and if you were running away and, you know, getting together with Africans. So if we have a legacy today of ignorance of each other's cultures and hostility that people can't understand even where they got it, you trace it right back to that British policy.

0: So interesting that people who were born on the same island. I haven't looked up yet. I'll look it up right now what the population is of, like, current population of Trinidad and Tobago. But how people born on the same island just have so much deep-rooted, I don't want to say hatred, but just kind of contempt towards each other. So right now, the total population of Trinidad and Tobago is approximately 1.3 to 1.5 million. And so, yeah, I don't know. Hong Kong's got, I think, 7 million. And Hong Kong has its own history, also affected or, let's say, influenced by the British. And yeah, that's that. I guess Trinidad, Hong Kong, wherever, that things were orchestrated to be the way that they are. Did you know that Trinidad and Tobago produced and refined 3/4 of the oil for the entire British Empire? That in World War II, the Americans leased the old harbor of Chaguaramas and set up base so that they could protect the Panama Canal? Trinidad, now, today, may be known for its carnival, for soca and calypso, but its past is steeped in exploitation of its strategic location. You see, Trinidad is the southernmost island country in the Caribbean, located just 11 kilometers off of the northeastern coast of Venezuela in South America. It is the larger of the two main islands in the Republic of Trinidad and Tobago, situated in the Lesser Antilles chain between the Caribbean Sea and the North Atlantic Ocean. Who wouldn't want this access? But let's get back to today's novel, Sukuyant. We will make our way from Trinidad and its history and its location to Toronto. As we've heard, Adele arrived in Toronto as part of the West Indian domestic scheme. And this is a scheme that actually factually ran from 1955 to 1967. According to parks.canada.ca, the West Indian domestic scheme was a targeted immigration program through which around 3,000 women from the Caribbean came to Canada to be employed as domestic workers. While still very restrictive, this program increased Black immigration to Canada in the post-Second World War era, when discriminatory immigration policies limited the entry of non-white immigrants. The scheme combined an immigration program with Canadian diplomacy as part of domestic workers, as part of Canada's evolving economic relationships with English-speaking Caribbean nations. Many domestic workers were later joined by their families and became leaders in various professional pursuits, contributing to the growth of Caribbean culture in Canada, especially in Toronto and Montreal. The women who came to Canada as part of the scheme were paid less than they anticipated, while also being required to work longer hours. After a year of domestic work, the women were granted landed immigrant status and permitted to seek educational and employment opportunities in other fields. They were also able to sponsor family members' permanent residency in Canada, which the government tried to limit by only accepting single women. After 5 years in the country, regardless of whether they continued to work in the domestic field, they were eligible for Canadian citizenship. Despite its success in attracting West Indian women to Canada and a seemingly unlimited demand for domestic labor, the Department of Citizenship and Immigration was reluctant to increase the number of women admitted each year. In 1967, it was announced that, with Canada moving towards a points system for immigration, the West Indian domestic scheme would be discontinued effective January 1968. And it's here where the author, David Chariandi, wants to shine some light. He wants to bring attention to Canada's stories of its people who come from everywhere, or actually, specifically, Black Canadians from the Caribbean. Now, he does speak to this specifically in an interview he had in 2017 with The Agenda. This particular interview is discussing his second novel entitled Brother. However, it does speak to his passion and his desire to talk about where he's from.
1: Growing up, the poor cousin of of Metropolitan Toronto, I guess it can be sometimes not great. And I think in my experience, a lot of the kids growing up in Scarborough, and I think very specifically about visible minority kids and black kids, felt a certain gaze upon them, essentially because of the reputation Scarborough had.
2: So a harsh gaze then?
1: A harsh gaze, yeah, yeah. Scarborough being understood quite erroneously as a place of solely a place of crime and just problems, social problems. And so to grow up being looked at as a problem, as the embodiment of the problems of Scarborough was never a positive thing.
2: I mean, the story you have chosen to tell about Scarborough is sad. It's deeply sad. It's deeply troubling. It is a slice of that city's life that, right, you know, breaks your heart. Right. That's the story you wanted to immortalize. Do you have any mixed feelings about doing that?
1: Well, you know, there are, the story does offer hard and sad circumstances, and I think those are, I would describe those as truthful circumstances for some people growing up in Scarborough. But ultimately, I would say that the book affirms the vitality of life and the resilience of families within Scarborough and against many of the challenges they face, challenges finding employment, challenges understanding oneself, growing up and understanding oneself as a member, a valued member of the society that they live in. I think actually that the novel affirms the beauty of the lives of people within Scarborough. Ultimately, it does that. But yes, I think part of that means attesting to the sad circumstances and the hard circumstances people sometimes have to live.

0: Go, go, go. Sukuyant, a novel with a Caribbean name, deals with the Caribbean, yes, but in a most subtle way. Like Adele, we're given glimpses into the past, for example, with the Carénage, what the Carénage means to Trinidadians. We're also given a chance to step into the world of brothers dealing with their mother who forgets, while at the same time, as we heard, remembers. We learn a little bit about dementia, and I wanted to kind of bring it back to that because, as we know, it keeps kind of, it's like cyclical. It keeps coming back in the novel and on this show. So let's now have a listen to author David Cherryandy read from his novel Sukuyant.
1: Long ago, she began to forget. It started with ordinary things, shopping lists and recipes, bus change and savings cards, pens for jotting down those household tasks that always managed to slip away. But then, Mother began to forget in far more creative ways. She began to forget names and places, goals and meanings. She began to forget the laws of language and the routes to salvation and the proper things to do with one's body. She began to excuse herself from the world we knew. My brother and I were the first to notice. We were young children when it started and naturally alert for the smallest signs of adult weakness. When Mother wasn't looking, we'd climb up to the cupboards and eat peanut butter and corn syrup, lime pickle and molasses. Also, the most perverse delicacy we could then imagine, Crisco shortening, spooning up the white sludge with our fingers and leaving greasy prints on the cupboard doors and the walls and the doorknobs. Mother couldn't understand why she never remembered to replenish her cooking goods, while she never remembered to give the home a good all-round scrubbing. We were never caught. Of course, Mother was minding five or six other children in those early days. Her wits were already strained to the limit. Friday evenings, the children's parents would come and apologize for the days when they were forced to work overtime at their offices without proper warning. They would smile apologetically when handing Mother envelopes. But what messages were these people passing her, really? What kind of people enveloped their words? This was still the earliest stage of Mother's condition, and she had already learned to conceal her confusion from others and trust that, in time, things would become clear. She would wave the children's parents goodbye and open the envelopes carefully with a knife, sorting through the small numbers of fives and tens, dirty numbers, meaning new safety boots for her husband and belts for her boys, and, of course, more endlessly dwindling cooking goods. Money was still too precious a meaning to forget. But soon there came to the times when Mother hurriedly dressed one boy in his snowmobile suit and ushered him to his parents waiting outside, only then to remember too late that these parents had a girl. That girl with the haunting glass marble eyes and the brilliant golden hair, or brown. She would have had brown hair, Mother reminded herself. Mother would laughingly explain to the parents just how difficult it was to tell the difference between boys and girls these days. Just look at the rock star, she would say. Nanny, stand up. But her jokes fell flat, and Mother steadily lost her jobs. She was supposed to be minding children, after all. She was living on the edge of a bluffs near an active railway. Metal monsters in the night, dirty numbers and greasy doorknobs. This was our belonging. Memory was a carpet stain that nobody would confess to. History was a television set left on all night. The car chases and gunfights sponsored by oil companies. The anthems at the end of broadcast days.
0: According to an article published in September 2025 on the People's Tribune SXM.com, in the Caribbean, international projections show that the region will experience an increase of more than 150% in dementia cases by 2050. The Caribbean population is aging, with longer life expectancy leading to a greater proportion of seniors at risk of dementia. At the same time, chronic illnesses such as hypertension, diabetes, and cardiovascular diseases are highly prevalent across the region. These conditions are known contributors to cognitive decline. In several countries, dementia is still perceived as a natural part of aging rather than a disease requiring medical attention. This perception contributes to late diagnoses and limited treatment options. Okay, So stigma and misunderstandings can lead to late diagnoses. But what else contributes to more than a 150% increase in dementia?
2: An international study, including researchers from Providence St. John's Health Center, may explain what was happening to Susan.
3: There's a relationship between body fat and reduced brain volumes.
4: When you have a lot of fat cells, fat tissues that are overactive and inflamed, they're sending these cytokine signals to the brain, which are telling the brain to actually downsize.
2: When brain volume goes down, it increases the risk for dementia later in life. Researchers used MRI scans to examine the body fat and brain volume of 10,000 participants. Surprisingly, the effect was most pronounced in those 20 to 39 compared to older participants.
3: That means that the changes that we're seeing in the brain related to body fat aren't just a product of normal aging.
2: The study also found a higher correlation of abdominal fat and lower brain volume in women compared to men. And researchers say differences in hormone levels may be the reason.
3: What we want to explore is whether or not changes in hormones with aging could influence this result.
2: Can you reverse brain shrinkage? Working with Dr. Merrill, Susan has been able to slow her cognitive decline through lifestyle changes. She says she's experiencing a noticeable change.
5: I like to think of it as feeding the brain diet, and now I'm feeling even sharper than I ever was.
2: Dr. Merrill prescribes 30 minutes of moderate daily activity, eating a nutritious diet of 2,000 calories or less a day, and ask yourself,
4: are the foods you're choosing nourishing both your body and your brain?
0: All right, I went on the Alzheimer's Disease International website, and they posted statistics in 2020 of the following projections. I do want us all to keep in mind that what we just heard, diet and fat cells contribute greatly to cognitive health. So let's think about ultra-processed foods and the fat that they contain and who has them at their disposal. Estimated numbers of millions of people with dementia by continent. Asia ranks the highest with just over 35 million people living with dementia by 2030. In second is the Americas, which includes the Caribbean at 16.33 million. And third is Europe with 15.33 million. I only kind of stuck to the top three. What the projections are for 2050 is that Asia will continue to dominate with over 81 million people suffering from dementia. Europe will continue to remain in third place with 21 million. And the Americas, which again includes the Caribbean, is at 31. So.

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0: Luther. You hear with Crimes and Treasons Radio. Jazz Cartier. Y'all know who it is. Golden Child, baby. Let's get it.
1: What up? This is Machine Gun Kelly. Right now, I am tuned in to Crimes and Treasons. God damn it.
2: Hey, what is up, Isaiah Rashad?
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4: 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Poppy, a.k.a. Young Don Francisco.
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20: Hey, yo, you already know what time it is. It's your boy, ASAP Yams, a.k.a. Yamborghini, a.k.a. Lil Newport, a.k.a. I got too many motherfucking aliases, but you already know what time it is. Crime and treason in this motherfucker. Shout out to these motherfuckers. They putting it down with that real trill shit.
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Yes, yes, yes, world, it's that time of the week again. 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And yes, I know you've heard it already, but if you don't know already, this show is completely uncensored, meaning we say, we play, we do whatever the fuck we like, because we on the best station in the whole motherfucking universe, CITR 101.9 FM. And yes, we locked in and loaded for another episode of Crimes and Treasons Radio. Yours truly, Jamal Steeles. And unless you've been living underneath a rock, man, there's nothing you've been listening to except Iceman, Maid of Honor, and Habibti. Yes, heavy rotation, whether it's on the radio, whether it's on Spotify, whether it's in your ride. Yes, Aubrey Drake Graham. He came through after damn near 9 months of a wait, 4 episodes of the Iceman Chronicles, and 2 years of, you know, of us hearing everything Kendrick and the TDE camp had to put out. Yes, the boy. Yeah, the boy came through. Say what you want. We teased a few songs last week, but yeah, whether you live under a rock or not, you definitely know who Janice is at this point. Yeah, and if your name is Janice, it's going to be a long summer for you. That's all I'm going to say. But also in the news, speaking of Iceman, yes, UMG has been having some, they've been doing some kind of funny things with a lot of influencers, a lot of streamers noticing that UMG has taken down their streams or whatever videos they have been making supporting the Iceman project or the other two albums. And even some controversy with DJ Head out of Los Angeles, who is actually getting flamed on a bit by other people, including other DJs, because he decided to make a friendly version of the Iceman tracks, including Too Hard for the Radio. Basically, tracks that don't diss K-Dot, you know what I mean, DJ Mustard, anybody else that had a whole 2 years head start on Aubrey. But a lot of DJs aren't really feeling that, and they're saying there was no censorship when everybody was yelling A minor. I know we didn't forget that. Also, speaking of UMG, George Clinton, yes, legendary George Clinton is also seems to be upset with UMG as he is suing them and taking them to court. Yes, seems they owe him some money as well. So we're going to see how that goes, because, you know, the classics and the OGs, they definitely deserve all their money, all their pennies. And George Clinton is definitely one of those. And still on the subject of music, of awards, of UMG, this just in, rumors, but this rumor seems like it has some weight to it. Rumors having it now that Drake has gone on and told the Grammys that he will not be submitting any of his 3 albums for this year's Grammy, with UMG quite upset and trying to do so without his permission. But I feel like Drake has already said how he feels about the Grammys, kind of akin to what Ye was saying years before, that he really doesn't need them. He doesn't see their value anymore. So we're going to see how this goes, because definitely UMG would like to try to cash in on these 3 albums. You can understand why they want to do that. But Drake has already stayed in the past. Basically, he doesn't fuck with y'all. He's over the Grammys. That 1 year he did win, they cut over his speech. They didn't like what he was saying. And after the past 2 years, you can kind of understand where he's coming from. But yeah, we definitely going to get into some more of the Iceman project, Habibti, as well as Maid of

honor, but we also like to hear what y'all think out there. You can give us a call in the studio, 604-UBC-CITR, 604-822-2487. Also, big shout outs to everybody checking us out on Twitch, twitch.tv/crimesandtreasons. Is how you can see me in the studio. You can see what it looks like out here at CITR 101.9. Yes, the same station as Nardwar, the Human Serviette, and other amazing shows. But right now, man, you locked in, you loaded with Jamal Steeles right here on Crimes and Treasons Radio. We about to get into some new music right here, internationally and locally. Yes, internationally and locally. You might hear your songs out here, somebody repping your city. And if you got something to say a little later on in halftime, we're going to let you know how you can send us music so that we can play it for our listeners out there. For everybody else out there, lock in, load up.

knock. If your aim is getting me down, good luck. We're alive and well and we're still on top. Sold out, but I still got more in stock. I don't see nobody

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Ask Pluto Banker 21, you know what I'm saying?

Yes, yes. Let us know what you think. 604-822-2487. Iceman, Aubrey, Drake, Graham. We gonna keep it in Toronto. New Tory Lanez.

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I bought an iPhone that travels through time. 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But some days he feel like he doing it wrong. I told him, hold on, and passed off my phone to my oldest son and my youngest one. Said, I want you to look them straight in their face. Do that look like you been making mistakes? Fame is a drug you was chosen to take. Unfortunately, can't be sober and great. You're just like a flower the world wanna hold. They sniff on your petals until you get old. And then they dispose, a new flower grows. Can't take it personal, that's just how I go. Soon you gon' notice your high coming down. And that's the point that I call you from now. This is the fall off, I'm falling off how the rappers do when they can't find a new sound. Missing the day they was hot all year round. But life is a film that cannot be rewound.

Yes, yes, yes, y'all. Crimes and Treasons Radio with your host, Jamal Steeles. Yeah, we've been having a good time this past hour. Of course, we had to start off with the Iceman and one of the standout tracks by Drake and Lo Shimmy, I'm Spent. Definitely catching on. Definitely going to be in rotation this summer. Yeah, big shout out to the Zoe Lo Shimmy on there. And big shout out to Drake. Getting another Haitian from Broward County, you know, in the Iceman mix. Also in there, of course, we had Central C, London's very own. Of course, Future and Molly Santana also in the mix. We had to have Tory Lanez and Toronto's very own Hawaii Mighty. Big up to Hawaii Mighty. Yes, she's a soldier out there. We're sending nothing but love and all the healing hands out there. She's in good health, so big ups to her. Toronto's very own Hawaii Mighty. We had to play a few tracks by her. Also, BC's own Eliza Smith. And also, we had to end it with, you know, a little classic right now. J. Cole, we never can forget about Jermaine. Bombs in the Ville, Hit the Gas. Yes, one of the three chefs in the kitchen. Like Drake said, there was just too many chefs between K-Dot, J. Cole, and himself. If you're just tuning in right now, this is around halftime in the show. We like to take a little break. We like to tell y'all what we was playing, what we're going to play, and also give you a chance to just catch your breath. Big shout out to everybody checking us out on Twitch, twitch.tv/crimesandtreasons, as well as everybody else rocking with us on the information superhighway, CITR.ca. If you're getting out of your whip and you want to keep listening to us once you enter your home or, you know, on your cell phone, it's that simple. Also, during the halftime, we'd like to let you know about some events going on in the city, something going on right now. And somebody that we often champion are the Icon Hip Hop Cypher Boys, you know, formerly known as the Cleveland Dam Cypher Guys. Yes, Icon Hip Hop is back at it again. They got something going on right now, till late at 120 West Hastings. Big shouts to everybody out there. Of course, Gold Kid. Man, who else we got? We got Bobby Blaze. Man, Son of Anubis. You already know what we're talking about. Big shouts to the whole crew out there. Yes, and as well as some of the newer ones, Montenegro and the others doing the thing. Be sure to check them out. Past few weeks, they had Sticky Fingers, J-Kin, as well as some of your favorites in the city, including Hungry and Junk. So be sure to go check them out. Icon Hip Hop, 120 West Hastings. All going on till real late, so be sure to check them out. Also happening this week, Friday, Saturday, and Monday, of course, 147 East Pender, Fortune Sound Club. No Ice Cream Sound. They always got Happy Ending Fridays, as well as Sup Food Saturdays with Silu, as well as our Bon Joy Torres, and many more. Be sure to check them out. And if you can't make it out on the weekend, remember, they be having the thing going down on Mondays, Midnight Mondays, the only fried chicken party in the city, sponsored by Down Low Chicken. They're also going to be having a special fundraiser for none other than Shay, Sugar Shay. It's going to be a fundraiser for her parents that lost everything in the fire. So not only do you get to support a great cause and a great person, you also get to get yourself some fried

0: format. Yes, if you heard any local artists tonight, they followed all three of those rules. And look, you heard them, and you're going to hear even more coming up. All you got to do is send that on over to DJ at Crimes and Treasons. Now we're about ready to get back into some more music. One of the tracks making a lot of noise off the Iceman trilogy, that's what I'm just going to call it right now, is none other than Too Hard for the Radio, produced by none other than P-Lo, who's actually right out here, yes, out here at the University of British Columbia, the Doug Mitchell Thunderbird Arena, to be specific. He was part of the International Dance League competition that went down out here from when her Van City won it. But of course, everybody was amped up with the Bay Area's own P-Lo providing the sound. So we're going to start it right off, right back up right here with Drake, produced by P-Lo. The track is Too Hard for the Radio, right here on Crimes and Treasons Radio.
1: Yeah.

0: telling me you actually put Nolan over Tarantino?
1: Yes.
0: You are absolutely full of shit if you believe that.
1: Look, I'm not saying it.
2: Dealing in my cypher, I revolve around science.

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I'm talking touch it, feel it. I wanna bust up in it. Bought her a custom pendant. I mean, unfortunately, you're not accustomed to a boss, so baby, don't resent me. I got a bold prediction. I'm addicted to your vibe. I don't need no prescription. You say it's Sunday morning.

Once upon an enchanted mind state, the night fell on Toontown like a black Steinway, and the discord it created was the perfect segue into these events recorded later in my journal. I was working graver shifts so me and B had shifted to nocturnalistic patterns of existence for survival, conversating through the night, anticipating his arrival. But on the night in question, restlessness was in the air when I was staring out the window at that big world out there. The telepathic tripper didn't wait for further clues. He grabbed his knapsack and jacket, threw on some jeans and shoes. Somehow we both knew we weren't meant to stay in, so 10 p.m. out the door is where the story began. Up McPherson to Victoria, across the black bridge, through the park by the river, saw some kids down by the beds and stopped to clap daps, share raps, compare facts. When this guy looks me in the eye and says, "Where you at? Haven't you found Jesus? I ain't seen you at the church. Don't you know that only he has the answers for what you search? Obedience comes first before understanding his roots, so let's you follow my lead. You just fodder for the beast." So many searching for a higher power in the world we live in. The sun has risen, yet we scour on a mission trying to find a higher power in the world we live in. Cause everyone wants to belong when it's gone. So many searching for a higher power in the world we live in. The sun has risen, yet we scour on a mission trying to find a higher power in the world we live in. Cause everyone wants to belong when it's gone. And about this time he stopped and that's where I began. I had a question of my own, Lord Martonin took his hand and said, "First up my man, I gotta give you all my love, and far be it for me to break the branch of the dove. You've got something to hold on, for that you should be thankful. But in 49 cycles I've gripped many handfuls, and each had many angles with many paths to explore. As soon as I thought I found the truth, it just opened more doors, and everything encountered seemed much better than the last. And each and every word I turned, I found something to clash. Which Bible do you read, and have you read another? From the Old Test to New Test, from cover to cover. To answer your question, yes, I have found Jesus, but have you found a large jaw spoken to believers of Muhammad or the Buddha, Hubba Hubbard or Koresh? They all think they found the truth and won't hear nothing less. But I've heard so much more, far too much for this one telling, and I doubt you even hear me over the sound of your voice yelling. So I'ma keep this brief for the sake of my belief that no true spiritual being would instigate a beef. And I believe in peace and I pray for peace of mind for myself, my crew, for you and all of mankind. So when I finally sit before the judge beyond the sky, whoever he may be, I pray you understand. So many searching for a higher power in the world we live in. The sun has risen, yet we scour on a mission trying to find a higher power in the world we live in. Cause everyone wants to belong when it's gone. So many searching for a higher power in the world we live in. The sun has risen, yet we scour on a mission trying to find a higher power in the world we live in. Cause everyone wants to belong when it's gone.

0: thing with a little spice. 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
1: Switches and pistols and drakes.

Yes, yes, yes, world. That about concludes another episode of Crimes and Treasons Radio. We had to go out with Cut Corners remix, Everybody Gets Down. Big shout out to Cut Corners. Also in the mix earlier tonight, Havaya Mighty. Also had Tona. Also in the mix, K-Rec and Four Eyes. Yes, yes. Of course, Drake was in the mix as well. D98, as well as Isosceles, all the way from Japan. Remember, y'all, if you want to get your tracks played on the show, remember to follow the rules that were listed before and be sure to send them at DJ@CrimesandTreasons for your chance to be played. Until next week, everybody, be good and be safe.

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Not only do I have some new music, but we got a special guest in here, broadcasting from the unceded Musqueam, Coast Salish, Tsleil-Waututh, Squamish Nations territory, live from CITR. Live from Pacific Spirit Park, and here on Off the Beaten Path, you know what we do. We like to talk about what's going on here locally, what's going on here in the province, what's going on in the country, sometimes the continent. We get international. We get global. We might go to space today. You know, who knows where this conversation, who knows where we're going to go? Listen, because I'm not even going to reveal who the guest is today, because It's a nice Crimes and Treasons alumni. So if you listen, you're listening to Crimes and Treasons, you want to stay tuned in. All the time, I got a lot of new music for you. And also, we're also always bringing the heat to Ken Sim, because you know that's my most favorite topic in this past year. Is making sure that people feel aware. I have kind of decided that Off the Beaten Path is a community. It's a community service, and it's important that we make sure that people are informed. And if you listen, whether you're driving around in your car, maybe you're sitting on your couch, you know, maybe you're driving an Uber, you're like, I don't want to listen to my Spotify. I listen to these same songs over and over. Listen, I can promise you, I got some new songs for you. I got some songs that you definitely want to hear. I have some stories that as you go into the week, you want to make sure that you you listen to, so you can feel a little bit more informed as you know, it's the summertime. You're going to be hanging out with people. You don't want to look like an idiot. You don't want to look stupid. And that's why you're with me, because not only is Off the Beaten Path one of the least judgmental places that exists. We bring the knowledge, and we make sure that, it's community oriented. So if you want to call in, let's say you got something to talk about, I'm not going to guarantee that you're going to air, but you can share it with me, and I'll share it with the people. You can call in at 604-822-2487. That's 604-UBC-CITR if math is tough. But listen, this weather has been kind of weird for the past day, but you know, as we kind of get into summertime, it's one of those things that I find to be just beautiful about. Like, I found that, like, for the last 6 months, you kind of forget about why you like living in Vancouver. You know, what kind of makes it a little bit joyful? What kind of makes it a little bit joyful? But also, what makes this place very special? It's like, you know, the sun comes out, you know, you see some whales. For me, I'm getting right into sailing season. So, you know, it's just a delight. You know, this week I've had a friend from college come visit. So it's like, it's always nice when you get to show somebody new Vancouver and get to take them around. And it helps you kind of fall back in love with the city and everything that you kind of get to see and everything it has offered. But I spent a lot of time out on the water. I'm still a little tired. I don't think I'll be able to recover until the weekend, but listen, but we bring the energy here. We bring the energy and we bring the smoke, because when I come back from a short musical break, because I got some new music for you. When I come back from a short musical break, we're going to talk a little bit about kind of what's going on in Vancouver this summertime. What can you expect? Some of the things that are quite positive, and then some stories that, you know, you're going to have to figure out if you feel like this is positive for you or not. So we're gonna listen to a little bit of Vince Staples. I really like how Vince Staples has jumped into this rock. He's like, you know what, like, I'm gonna try something different. And you know, I always like when people try something different. I'll even play some Drake for you guys later, because you know, we Drake, it's been a long time since Drake made his appearance on Off the Beaten Path, but at a friend's request, we got probably the number one Drake fan in Canada. And stay tuned.

You're back with Off the Beaten Path here on 101.9 CITR. That's it. I'm your host, Issa Arian. And as you know, this summer, kind of like the biggest story as we kind of get into June, it's kind of crazy that June is next week already. I think about my birthday and how crazy it is that I'll be turning 37, which is nuts. Because, you know, sometimes you just never imagine you get this old, you know, and I'm very fortunate that my body still works. Like, I feel like I am incredibly grateful for it to be able to get old. But also, as we look into the summertime, you know, it's not all about me. One of the things that it is about the World Cup and kind of the World Cup and what is it going to do to our city. We've talked about this so much and kind of it has, we have struggled to get the answers and listen, I've been looking, the answers. So, you know, we talked about how much it's going to cost the city, which is $624 million estimated. But we know how much, we know how that they have not, BC, the government has not kind of released any estimates on, how much we're going to be able to recoup from that $624 million that they have spent. And just yesterday, there was a Freedom of Information request around how much the City Hall has spent on World Cup and World Cup-related events and tickets. And just Ken Sims' office alone has spent $14 million. Like, we will never, at least over here, we're never going to give Ken Sim any rest just because he doesn't deserve it. He doesn't deserve the rest. But the idea is kind of crazy when you think about just kind of how much money they spent. And so when you kind of look into the Freedom of Information request, they say that, you know, it has spent over, it has bought over 9,000 tickets, 1,600 for kind of like through an agreement, and then 7,400 for were bought by the city for different various causes, and that includes suites and tickets for youth and tickets and all. And it's like, you know, does this feel like a good way to spend the city's money? And in everything that we have seen kind of taken away from the city as this past year and all of the austerity cuts, for me personally, seems like a loss. And Ken Sim just continually extracting money from our public office just doesn't feel right. Like, I feel like if it was another politician, and maybe if it was the late Horgan, and, you know, he was talking about, you know, the things that he's going to do with the tickets, how they were going to kind of ensure that people from Vancouver were able to benefit from this, you know, you might feel a little bit better. But when it says that there was 56 tickets for children's groups, like, that's not even one game. I mean, we have 7 games. If you divide that, you get 8 tickets per kid. Doesn't make eight tickets for kids per game. That doesn't really feel like we're giving the youth, you know, even access to the games, especially when we have continually see that the tickets are not being sold at the clip that they thought they were. And it's rather kind of embarrassing. I personally think that the World Cup is going to be embarrassing for a lot of the cities that it's being held in, just because of the cost. It'll be interesting to see what type of murals that they cover up. We've already seen so many events that have been discarded for the summertime. Honestly, it's quite sad. And to top it off, there's rumors, and probably true rumors, where they are providing homeless people with bus tickets to Prince Rupert. One-way tickets to Prince Rupert, you know, and because that's a big question. It's like, okay, you know, as I said, I have a friend who's in from out of town, and we're talking about her and her parents are talking about going to see the steam clock, and her dad asked me, you know, how is
Gastown, you know, because they had been here before. They heard the stories, and I was like, you know, it's not that bad, and you know, the people will leave you alone. But also, it's like when we're expecting over 300,000 new people to come into the city, and the way that Ken Sim has already closed a lot of the some of the needle exchanges, has closed some of the, you know, some of the areas in which people have been providing safety to, you know, to the population. And, you know, kind of like, what is it going to look like? And how are they going to try to portray the city? And what are they going to do at the last minute? Because that's the one thing that I know, is that, like, they're not going to tell us all of the shitty things that they're going to do until it's already done, it's too late. And kind of, we are kind of swept up in this sports washing of all of the actions. And so it's one thing that we need to make sure we keep our eye on. But they are going to start some nefarious things, because that's just how the city does. One thing before we enter our musical break is, like, still staying on the World Cup, which is they have some ideas. So, like, one thing I love about the CBC is they write, like, a lot of pointless articles. They write a lot of pointless articles. Like, I sometimes quite wonder just kind of like how and I don't want to put it on the writers, because it's mostly on the editors, but how to avoid crowds in Metro Vancouver during the FIFA World Cup. Like, if you are here, you live here, and you're like, you know what, I'm actually not that excited about the World Cup, which is you know, people like myself, how are you going to avoid them? I'm sorry, but you're really not going to be able to avoid them. That's basically what the article says. And I wish I got paid to write 500 words on how you can avoid the Metro Vancouver crowds during the middle of June. You know, and you know, I really just kind of want to talk to my friend. So when we come back from a nice musical break, we are going to we're gonna meet our special guest, and I'm excited. We're doing something here that I haven't done ever before, but it's something that I'm doing just for my friend. So we're playing Road Trips by Drake.

0: You're back with Off the Beaten Path here on 101.9 CITR. And I'm happy to say, we have a special guest, a Crimes and Treasons alumni. We got Horsepower.
1: Yo.
0: I'm so happy that was the right mic. I'm like,
1: I remember. I kind of forgot a bunch of things. I forgot where the building was and
0: Horsepower,
1: everything.
0: Horsepower, Jazlene.
1: Oh yeah, that's enough.
0: Yeah, but listen, you now you're like an accredited writer.
1: Yeah, check that IMDb.
0: Listen, so if you don't know, listen, Jazlene, also Horsepower, is a musical artist, now a writer.
1: Mm-hmm.
0: A associate director,
1: producer,
0: associate producer.
1: Yes, yes.
0: You know, has left Vancouver and to move to LA, spread her wings, come back.
1: Yeah,
0: left again,
1: and then I came back,
0: and now she's here. So listen, yeah, Jazlene, tell us about what you've been doing.
1: The Hobbit is also called There and Back Again, so that's kind of like the life I've been living.
0: The life you've been living, yeah. Tell us.
1: I got my first screenwriting credit for co-writing an episode on this Canadian show called Late Bloomer. I've been making music. I haven't stopped, you know, like, I think at one point I thought maybe I'd give up, but every day I just wake up and I try again, and it keeps me going. I was driving thinking that when I was on the way here. I was just like, I'm just, the self-belief muscle is going to the gym.
0: Listen, it has, which is crazy because so like I said, my friend from college has been here. And so it's like, I moved here 10 years ago, met Jazlene 10 years ago. And
1: shit.
0: When I met you, Horsepower. Full effect.
1: It was
0: Horsepower still going.
1: I don't want to get too emotional, but yeah, there was like there was some momentum from being, I don't want to say big fish small pond type energy, but like LA is a beast, and so it's like definitely like humbling. But yeah, like I haven't stopped.
0: What's it like being back in CITR?
1: It was a trip. I parked where I never park. I remember there was a spot that I used to park, and there was like a route that I used to come and take. And for some reason, I was so hung up on trying to figure out exactly how I used to come here instead of like letting the map just take me. But I was tripping. And I also was like typing in the student union building. I was like, could not find it. I was like, I know this place. I used to come here from like 2013 or like, I don't even know, many years till like 2018. It's like 5 years. Every Tuesday I was here. But I forgot. It's crazy. Fried.
0: It is crazy. How quickly.
1: It doesn't feel like riding a bike. It didn't feel like that at all. I was actually hoping that the pizza spot was open, but then I was like, this is 10 p.m.
0: It's 10 p.m. It's late, but also the pizza spot kind of doesn't exist anymore.
1: Oh, see, I didn't actually walk and take a look. I just came down.
0: The pizza shop is now a cafe.
1: Okay.
0: And
1: that pizza was fire.
0: That pizza was good.
1: That pizza
0: as shit.
1: Was like the perfect pepperoni pizza. It was so good. It was like
0: we have a fresh slice now, but slice is ass.
1: No, fresh slice, I don't care for it. Except they introduced me to a pesto pizza, and that pesto pizza was like a white sauce. I was like, this shit's fucking great. Wait, yeah, I can swear.
0: They do have it. You can swear on here, it's fine. They do have the pesto. After 10.
1: Damn, is it still open? Like at 11?
0: Yeah, it is actually still
1: open. I might have to get a slice. I'm so hungry, but it's okay. We'll make do. But yeah, okay, that pizza spot, that was so fire. That pepperoni pizza was like the perfect one.
0: Yeah, but no, after COVID, kind of.
1: Damn, yeah, I guess I haven't been here. I guess it's been that long. But honestly, yeah.
0: Everything after COVID kind of just got kind of a little bit shittier.
1: Jumbled up
0: yeah,
1: together.
0: Yeah, so, okay, so you moved to LA.
1: Because
0: there's been a lot of stuff. And like, I remember like when you were like writing all of these, you know, you're writing these pilots, you're trying to write this, and you were just really trying to get on a show. Now that you're on a show, how does it feel?
1: It's a trip, because I feel like I still need to learn so much more. This is my first show. Second season, though. The first season that I was a part of it, I was story editor. So that's just somebody who is in the writer's room for like a contracted amount of weeks. And you're not like a staff like writer on the season. You're pretty much going to be there to help create the storyline. The arcs go through the beats of the A story, the B story, what's going to happen. And then at a certain point, the writers that are like hired to write the episodes, they just take the work you do and the stories you've all compiled together, and they go off and write the episode. But there's a lot of the pre-written work planning that helps, that is like a bunch of people helping, and then it kind of goes to either one or two writers. So I was a part of season two's story editing part, but then season three, I got half an episode, which is like kind of a big deal because you could be a story editor for many seasons on many shows and not get that opportunity. But I feel like the reason why I'm on the show is not like on some Nepo baby, Nepo friend shit, because like the guy whose show it is one of my best friends. But it does help. I feel like everything in this industry is like, it truly is who you know. Like, it's harder to break through and find it because they don't have these roles on LinkedIn. They don't have it on Indeed. You can't find it. It's a secret society and they don't want you in it. And they're like, a little bit easier in Canada, maybe. Maybe not. I don't know. And it's not even like I asked my friend to like throw me in. Well, I did say, I was like, put me in the writer's room, because I watched the first season and I was like, I can help. It's good, but like, we can make it better. I'm a little narcissist. No. And then he's like, okay, you think you can come in? Like, let's see a script. Let's see. And then I had to do like an interview and prove to them that I was worth it and that I was good enough. And I had no experience. They're like, yeah, you're a rapper. Yeah, you went to theater school, but like, that doesn't translate really in this industry. Cool. And then I was so cool to them that they were like, we need her. Because I am, I think, like the girl version of the character and the creator of the show. Like, he's a Punjabi Sikh creative from Canada, balances like both the family side and the chase your dream side. And like, that causes friction in the family and his dynamics. I'm like, that is me, but the girl version of that. So like, why wouldn't you want that FemCon perspective?
0: Yes, yeah. And I think I was doing some work in Toronto one time.
1: Oh yeah,
0: you brought
1: that
0: me.
1: That was years ago.
0: Yeah, that was years. Yeah, that was like maybe 2018. Really?
1: Yeah.
0: Yeah, and you brought me, and
1: I was lit out of my mind.
0: And that was like the first. It was that like the beginning.
1: That was the beginning of my like. Okay, I met Just Rain in 2014. So we met at my cousin's wedding on a boat party. We both were wearing pink, and I was wasted. I feel like I'm often wasted in these stories, but I was like, what's up? And I knew he was on like YouTube and shit, and then we became friends, exchange information. But the first project I actually like, they like casted me for one of his videos, because that's what he was known for, was like 2017 2018. And then I think this was like the second video. I can't remember what it was about, but ended up at like a school gym.
0: Yeah, we were ended up at some gym,
1: because I went to this Bumble event that you came to.
0: Oh, yeah.
1: And it was just for ladies, and you pulled up and you were like the perfect guy to bring. They were like, we love him, he's so great. And it was the end of the night, but I was a couple drinks in, and then we went to the school gym and they did like some, like, I think there was some Bhangra dancing happening. I was lit. I don't remember, but I remember you were there and you met. It was like a,
0: yeah, and we went to the house. Went to the house. And
1: oh yes, when I did like an interview, we went to like the studio. They had like an office space. No,
0: I thought it was a house, but
1: it looked kind of like a house, but it wasn't a house.
0: People live there.
1: I don't think maybe. I'm quite positive. It's like, I think it had lights.
0: But anyways, regardless. From that relationship,
1: we're reminiscing.
0: That relationship, you meet Just Rain.
1: Yeah.
0: You moved to L.A.
1: We just maintained friendship. And then, like, COVID happened. He fell off the flat of the earth. People were like, where is this guy? Because he's kind of famous. And, well, he's quite famous, especially in Canada. And I just maintained friendship. And I think he always respected my creative vision, my storytelling. I think he always thought I was funny. And the show is like a comedy, drama, dare I say, dramedy. It's a dramedy, but I don't think some of the...
0: I watched the first two seasons once you were involved. I was like, all right, well, I got to check it out.
1: The second season, but you got to watch the third. We're like six episodes in, dude. Forget the first season. Forget the second season, kind of, because I didn't get to. This season, I was like, my hands are in it.
0: So we got to watch it. We got to make sure.
1: Oh, this is like the first episode. You see a coffee shop named Power Brew, my last name, spelled that way, because the art department, they did it. I didn't ask for them to do it. They did it. It was so nice of them. Power Brew, it's in like the first opening shot. It's like, my fucking hands are in this shit.
0: Yeah, and what is it like? What does it feel like too? Like, do you feel like, now you got some music? You know, we just played some of the Batty Factory.
1: Yeah,
0: you got some music. Now you got some writing. Like, how are those different, or how do they feel the same for you?
1: They kind of, it feels like if I take a step back at my life, I'm like, oh, this all makes sense. I was writing when I was young, doing poetry, and then I went to theater school. I studied theater in high school. It was like, that's how I got my degree. Went to UVic. Didn't really, and then I started making music. It all feels like, it's like the mature version of like what I was doing before, the one that pays, and that's really cool. It's like not the streaming shit. Like, you don't make money off of music anymore. And like, I don't know, it's the older you get, the less people in the music world want to like support you, or they're just less likely to. You're not as interesting, even though I feel like I look way younger than I am. But then I think in the industry of writing, especially in TV, it's like, oh, now they actually want to listen to you when you're older. And I think that between like the COVID phase, I was like kind of, I was just feeling weird about showing myself. Or I felt like I posted so much and gave so much to the world, and it was just so objectifying in a way that felt like the older I got, the less I wanted to be seen like that. Like, I just felt, not that I was performative, because I felt like I was pretty authentic, but it was just like you gave so much of yourself to the world, and like it was just everything about me. I was always just posting. And then I think I felt like my age, or like, I don't want to say age because I feel quite young, but there was something in my maturity that felt like this is a lot more, I don't know, I feel weird about it, but I still like making music. But also, like, I'm not playing shows, and maybe if I was continuing to put myself in like the stage, it'd be different. But I'm also just adapting to whatever life comes at me, like, with. I'm just, like, I remember in Toronto when I was, like, 16, I went and got my hand read because I'm into that shit. And the lady looked at my thumb and she was like, you're a writer. And I remember, and she's like, you're going to be very successful in media. And at that time, I was like, I'm going to be a journalist. And then that's why I think I ever, like, always thought radio. So I started volunteering here. But now the idea of what media is like changed so much, and like it's like social media and like all these other things, and I'm just like, at the end of the day, I'm just like actually a writer, whether it's through music, whether it's through screenwriting, whether it's poetry, whether it's stand-up bits that I like worked on, I don't know, like I'm just like, I fucking like saying and talking and sharing stories.
0: Yeah. And it, I mean, it's kind of crazy that you feel like that you get to do that now. Like, and get paid.
1: Dude, it was crazy. It was sick. And it's also like, I'm a part of WGC, which is like the Writers Guild of Canada.
0: Oh, you're in a guild now?
1: Yeah, I'm in the fucking union. We just high-fived.
0: Yeah, I was like, it's like so happy for you, because like
1: that, I'm protected. Not,
0: and you've just been working so hard for that. So it's so nice.
1: I've been working hard at something, and I'm glad it's like making sense. Because, like, I'll still make music. I feel like it helps me become more confident. If my music's not for anybody else, it's for me. And I'm like, oh, it makes me feel... Like, this Baddie Factory, I made it because I felt like I lost my inner baddie. And I made it because I was like, I just want to feel like a baddie again. And that helped me. And then I just dropped it. And I was like... the last day we rapped, I dropped Baddie Factory.
0: You know, that's... I understand what you're saying. Because you don't want to lose your inner baddie.
1: No, you can't lose your
0: inner baddie. You can't lose your inner baddie.
1: You become sad, and like you let go of yourself, and also you just like lose that confidence. Like you just feel like, and then you just say negative things to yourself. But when you're a baddie, you just, it's like this like cape, this like superhero cape.
0: Listen, part of the reason why I get my toes painted is because I feel like it reminds me.
1: What color that I'm a baddie. Do you get your toes painted?
0: Oh, right now they're neon. Right now.
1: Oh,
0: neon
1: you like green. Actually do the damn thing.
0: Oh, I get shellac and everything.
1: Oh shit! It lasts like, I just got mine done. I got that like a white creamy color.
0: But like it like kind of makes you. I mean, white.
1: Dude, look at my nails. Like,
0: yeah,
1: getting your nails done. Period is like fucking. Even the way you just like it feels better.
0: Go ahead.
1: No, just like they can't see that we're just like gesturing to each other. No, it's just like getting your feet done. It's nice.
0: It's nice, and it makes you just feel like. Even though I wear socks all the time, I'm like, but sometimes I'm in the locker room. I'm like, yeah, look, I'm a baddie.
1: Sometimes when you don't have it done. You're just like, ugh. And when you do, it's like getting your eyebrows done. I don't know if you've ever gotten that.
0: I never
1: like,
0: got my eyebrows
1: you
0: done.
1: You don't realize what it does until you do it. And then you're like, whoa, I look so different. I look so clean. But no one else sees it except you. But yeah, Anyways, don't lose your inner baddie, everyone.
0: Listen, don't lose your inner baddie. Well, listen, when we come back, we'll talk a little bit more to Horsepower. I'm going to, I got some new music. I want to play some Tame Impala because I like Tame Impala.
1: I like Tame Impala. I like Tame Impala. Is this a new album?
0: Yeah, the new album. Nice. Yeah, I like Tame Impala. So we're going to listen to some little bit of Tame Impala, and then we'll come back. And, you know, maybe while you're listening to it, you're like, the song is called My Old Ways, and you're thinking, you know, maybe you've lost your inner baddie, and you're like, I need to get it back.
1: To your old ways when you were a baddie?
0: Yeah, to your old ways when you were a baddie. So listen, stay tuned. We'll be right back.

0: 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I'm your host, East Aaron. 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If you have a question for Horsepower or for myself, you call in, tune in. So for some of the listeners, if you were concerned, I did not have a gun to my head. There's some Drake songs that I like, you know. Passion Fruit. I haven't listened to any of the new Drake albums, but, you know, I trust Jazlyn. She said Road Trip was good. I was like, you know what?
1: And what did you say after?
0: I said, this is music I go shopping to.
1: You know? Said no before you said that. You said, I liked it. So yeah. Just admit it.
0: Yeah. It was not bad. So that's a reference to Mos Def, Yasin Bey, who says he likes Drake's songs.
1: Oh yeah,
0: because
1: there was something.
0: Yeah, because he said it's good to shop. It's good shopping music.
1: Okay, I honestly didn't catch that one, but I remember there was like a moment where he talked some shit.
0: Yeah. He said, "I mean, and that's the thing.
1: I'm sensitive when it comes to Drake.
0: Yeah, you are sensitive.
1: My heart rate's already going up.
0: I feel like Drake did it a little bit for the Persian girls this time. When is he gonna do it for the Punjabi girls?
1: Well, he kind of does it a little bit, but it's not for the Punjabi girls, but he does it for the Indian people. In one song, he says, Manish on the beat, shebang. And Manish, he's an Indian guy who produced half of that song. So he says, Manish on the beat, shebang.
0: Listen,
1: it's on a song called Shebang.
0: Yeah, but when is he going to
1: do it for the Punjabi girls? I don't know. He did it for the Vancouver girls.
0: Listen, he's done it for the Persian girls. He did it for the Caribbean girls when he was into that.
1: Maybe he doesn't like us, like the rest of Canada right now in this time.
0: listen,
1: every comment section in a video of Indian people enjoying themselves in Vancouver, and it's like, get these fucking guys out of here.
0: They really do not like brown people right now. I walk around, I give a head nod to Indian people.
1: Yeah,
0: just
1: the side to side.
0: No, the up and down.
1: I like you. You let them know.
0: Yeah, I let them know. I'm like, especially the darker they are, the more. The head nod.
1: Would you head nod me?
0: I would dap you up.
1: Okay. I feel like that's more.
0: Yeah. Well, I mean, I also.
1: So you know me.
0: Yeah, I know you.
1: But if you saw, would I get a head nod?
0: Listen. Do I look discriminatory to you?
1: Am I brown enough?
0: Are you brown?
1: Am I brown enough for you to give me a head nod?
0: Yeah. I mean, sure.
1: Yes.
0: No.
1: The right answer. No, but Drake doesn't. I don't know.
0: Yeah. When's he gonna do it? And for that reason, maybe you should
1: think about this.
0: Temper down your love for Drake because he hasn't even shown the love back yet.
1: Yeah, but one day we'll meet. He knows that I'm also a rapping actor, a fellow raptor, and he'll be like, me too. But you know what?
0: Does he watch Late Bloomer?
1: Okay. Well, I don't want to say too much because I can't speak on.
0: Okay.
1: He probably doesn't watch Late Bloomer, but. I think he doesn't maybe like Indian people because he had beef with Jagmeet Singh.
0: He had beef with Jagmeet Singh?
1: Yeah, there was a time where he found out Jagmeet went to the SZA Kendrick concert in Toronto and he was very upset about that. And there was like Instagram story posts going up. And then fast forward, on the show that I worked on, I said, hey, why don't we get Roy Woods on the show as a guest cameo, and we did. So there is a little cross connection. Drake doesn't watch Late Bloomer, I'm sure, unless he saw the clip that Roy also collabed on, and he's in it, and he could have seen that.
0: Doesn't he have beef with Nav too?
1: Drake?
0: Yeah.
1: You know what? I don't know. I could see that because
0: of
1: the
0: Drake,
1: weekend.
0: Drake, if you're listening to Off the Beaten Path and you got beef, listen, you're welcome to call in as well.
1: Hey, I'm all for Drake beefing anybody. I'm here to support. I stand. We what is it? We stand at dawn, or we rise.
0: So
1: I don't know what those sayings are.
0: Because they
1: we move at dawn.
0: Listen. It's.
1: I have two people I deride for. They're two artists that are hated a lot, but they're also
0: who's
1: respected.
0: The other one?
1: Yay! I love Yay.
0: Listen, I met somebody at work. I'm not going to say where I work at, who is going to Romania to go to his concert.
1: Hey, I went in L.A.
0: And Was it cool? It looked like it was
1: of
0: sick.
1: Of course it looked great.
0: It looked like it was
1: he
0: sick.
1: He knew what he was doing, and he's making a show that looks amazing in photos and in streaming and all these things. I went to the first show where I think he brought out Don. Yeah, he brought out Don Toliver, and there was no screen projected on top. It was just a white thing. But the second show, they projected the show on the screen. But when I was there, it was like you're watching him and you're looking down and he looks tiny on the world. And then like the projections for the earth, it was moving too fast. And he's like, yo, you got to slow the earth down. And it was like very meta. And like eventually he got it. I don't know. I think he's funny. He's great. Bully. People are like, it's mid. I was like, you know what? It's pretty good. I'm enjoying it. I got like 1-2 months on this for the year. I'm happy. A Kanye song, you know, like, I'm just happy he puts it out. Like, I'm just such a D-rider. I love him. I love them both.
0: And you know what? You gotta like who you like, you know?
1: Oh, I like who I like, and I hate who I hate.
0: Who do you hate right now?
1: I don't want to think like that right now at this moment.
0: You know what? It's probably good. It's nice. It's nice.
1: I'm having a good day.
0: Yes, it's nice because I hate a lot of people.
1: I hate a lot. I just can't go off top because I'm so happy to be back that I'm just filled with joy.
0: So like now that you're a writer in LA.
1: Yeah.
0: Now you're a writer in LA.
1: Well, I'm like a writer that wrote in Toronto.
0: Now you're a writer.
1: But I live in LA.
0: Now you're a writer in the world.
1: I'm a writer.
0: International writer.
1: International horse penmanship.
0: How do you I don't know if you've heard this because this is something that has been big here in Vancouver. There was a big protest here 2 days ago. I don't know if you're familiar about this AI data centers that were going on downtown.
1: Oh, actually, no.
0: You did not know that. Yeah,
1: I was busy partying at a Punjabi wedding.
0: Yeah, I'm saying okay. So there was a protest that I didn't actually know it was going on until afterwards. I was like.
1: It was about AI data centers?
0: Yeah, because they're putting an AI data center downtown right next to BC Place. That's like the idea.
1: So is this like draining water and changing the earth, or they're just mad that the AI is existing?
0: They're just mad that AI is existing.
1: You know what? AI is not everything, but I kind of like don't hate it.
0: Yeah, okay. Tell me. I'm curious because as you're a writer, as you're trying to, you're putting these stories
1: together. Using AI to write.
0: I'm not saying you're using AI to write. Nobody was accusing you of AI to write. I don't know why. Listen.
1: No, because this is a conversation. This is a conversation. This is play Drake.
0: So how do you feel about AI as an artist?
1: You know, like you could tell AI art from I feel like an AI song fucking sucks. There's actually one song that's an AI song that I actually love, and it's called 10 Drunk Cigarettes, and it's just like AI girl being like, I can name 10 things
0: that's AI.
1: You know that song? I can name
0: that's
1: 10
0: AI?
1: Things I.
0: That's it. That song is AI?
1: Yeah.
0: Swear to God.
1: You know what song I'm talking about?
0: I know what song you're talking about.
1: I made like 200 TikToks to that song.
0: That song's AI?
1: Yeah. You couldn't tell?
0: No, I mean, I only heard it when I was sailing because this girl who was sailing, she loves that song.
1: It's a banger.
0: That song's
1: funny
0: AI?
1: As fuck. She's like, in 7 lines, Coke. Yeah.
0: That song's AI?
1: That song is AI. But
0: wow.
1: The thing is, I played around with Suno. Like, I enjoy these tools just to fuck around with. So, like, Suno comes out, you can make AI music on it. And I just, like, used the tokens, the trial tokens, and made a bunch of, like, random versions of my song. Like, I did, like, a quartet version of a song I released. I thought it was kind of fucking funny. So, like, I'll play around with it. I made, like, silly animations about, like, based off me with AI. But, like, and, like, ChatGPT to, like, make it schedule things out or give me, like, diet suggestions. Like, I don't mind that. Make a grocery list for me. Like, I don't mind that.
0: Yeah, I mean, I absolutely use AI. But I'm like, people are like, AI.
1: People hate, and I'm kind of like, I don't mind it.
0: I mostly hate the people who run AI. Like, so like, if you listen to Sam Altman this week, I don't know if you're familiar with Sam Altman. He's the CEO of OpenAI, who was formerly kicked out and then brought back. He said that he wants to sell us human intelligence like on a meter, you know, sell it. Like, he's like, human intelligence will be a utility and I'm going to sell it on a meter. And I feel like people hate people like that.
1: Yeah. I don't know. Like,
0: but
1: I feel like people that are like at the top of anything, people hate them. Like the rich, the fuck them guys. But like, I'll fucking make a stupid song about my friend making me breakfast. Cause it's just like, you can let the machine do it. Or like, but I'm like, that song sucks. So I know I would not use it. Plus, it's like, you know, if you're making AI music or AI art, it's like, why are you making art? Like, why? Just go do something you could get paid for, like that you could spend your time on. But there are people who like the AI art.
0: So, listen, we got 4 minutes left. Did you watch the Michael Jackson movie?
1: I was about to watch it, and I didn't end up watching it. But I feel like every day I wear my loafers and a white pair of socks, I, like, honor.
0: Are you like, channeling your Mike Jackson? I did see that. That's why I asked. I was like, I saw you with your loafers and your white socks. I'm like,
1: Yeah, not that I intentionally bought these for that, but like today I felt it, but I didn't put them on because we're just synced up.
0: You and Mike Jack?
1: Yeah. We're synced up.
0: Like, I feel like you're like, you know what? Give me Mike Jack.
1: Is that
0: Kanye and
1: is that
0: and Drake.
1: Iceman? Yeah. Problematic. I don't know. At one point I thought Michael Jackson, like, you know, I was like, I don't know, I can't fuck with the guy. But now I'm kinda like, I don't know, like I kinda fuck with the guy.
0: I feel like I've gone the whole opposite way. I'm a denier.
1: Yeah, I'm a
0: denier.
1: At first I thought I was like, this guy probably did it. And then the more I thought about it, I was like, How do I know anything?
0: How do we know anything?
1: And then you get deeper into Epstein files, and you're like, whoa, I don't know.
0: Michael Jackson was never in those.
1: Yeah. And like they I don't know, they just say things like he was about to like out them, or I don't know what's going on. There was one weekend I geeked out on the files. But like I kind of like moved on from it. But I don't think we should move on from it because it's fucked.
0: That's how it gets away. I could talk about it all.
1: There's so many things
0: to not move on from that we just kind of like keep going.
1: Yeah, this is one of them. I went deep in it and I looked up things that people are like conspiracy theories, and I was like, I don't know. It seems like it really happened, and it seems like maybe this guy was, what do they call it, framed.
0: What do they call it? Frank. Listen, so like we got 2 minutes left.
1: Okay.
0: So what's next for Horsepower?
1: What's next is I got my cousin's wedding. What's next is I'm gonna just keep trying to write on TV. Hopefully I can break out into the American TV scene. I'm gonna make that happen. I like LA, it's fun. I wanna be in Hollywood, but they shoot everything else outside of LA anyway.
0: Do you have any ideas? If you had a 1 minute pitch. What is it?
1: I don't wanna for a show that I'm about to pitch, and I don't wanna reveal it. 1 minute pitch, I can give you one right now.
0: Make it up.
1: All right. So there's this flower that you take and you put it on your head and it turns into a magical hat. This is the worst pitch ever. And then this girl comes across it when she meets a troll, and it's like the sequel to A Troll in Central Park, the animated show movie back in the day. But this time we get the perspective of like one of the flowers that lives in the garden that like turns into like a character. What I'm doing now is like the smart thing that they're doing in movies and television, which is taking an IP that already exists and then making like a little thing off of it. So like they're going to buy it for sure. And so it's just like a flower in the garden that was in the Troll in Central Park that like does the dance, and it's about their journey and what happens when they feel all like feeble and like withered, is that the word, by the wind. And like this troll comes in and like tries to make everything green, but like they're like, dude, let us live.
0: You know what?
1: That was the worst pitch ever.
0: That was great. That was amazing.
1: A worst pitch ever is called a witch.
0: All right. We just heard our first witch on Off the Beaten Path. Hey, listen. We do this every Tuesday, 10 to 11. Thank you, Jazlene, for joining.
1: Thank you for having me. It was really nice.
0: I know. I'm like the first time I get to interview you as a paid artist. I'm sure, you know, all the entire Vancouver is very proud of you. So,
1: thank you.
0: So listen, we tune in every Tuesday, 101.9 CITR. I'm out.

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heard them. 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I am Grandpa Bleak. I'm in with you every week with diabolically hypnotic radio from around the world and throughout time. This week in the mix we have White Noise, Zinli Supreme, brand new tracks from Hunter Complex, some vintage soundtrack music, also Meaty Janitor, Graphic Island, Tokyo Bedroom Orchestra, Bar Culture, Tarot Plane, and more. Start you off today with this brand new track from Hunter Complex, from the label SFI Recordings. This track is called Voice of the Coast on Urban Mutant.

0: there's a track from The Devil and the Universe from an album called Goatopia. Psychogeography is the name of that track. Before that, an act called The Mall, M-A-L-L. Time Vehicle Earth, title track of the album, Time Vehicle Earth. We heard Jorgen Trejan and Stein Erheim, the track called Terry. Started today's show with Hunter Complex's new album, and a track called Voice of the Coast off the SFI Recordings label. Just got word of that this weekend. Thanks for joining us here at Urban Mutant Radio. We're going to be back with Barry Wigley and White Noise right after a couple messages. Stick with us.
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Urban Mutant Radio, coming to you weekly with Diabolically Hypnotic Radio. Disembodied sounds for disaffected individuals. Tracks coming up from Ramirez, Morty Lay and the group Modular featuring Kip. Marky Funk is coming up soon. We have a track from Barry Wigley, or is it Wiggly, called Brother Jack. Follow that with White Noise, Love Without Sound. This is Brother Jack from Barry Wigley, Wigley on Urban Mutant.

0: Marky Funk and Chapter 5 House on Urban Mutant Radio. We heard Jean-Yves Labatt with the Flight of Chromac, Flight of Chromac 3 from the Underwater Electronic Orchestra album, I guess. I'm not sure how that all filters out. You know what I'm saying? I don't know. Who the band is, this is the artist and the band, I don't know. Jean-Yves Labatt and Underwater Electronic Orchestra. That info might do, right? White Noise in there. Love Without Sound from an album called An Electric Storm.
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0: Urban Mutant, where the genre is sleep paralysis. Getting back into a set of music here, we've got C. Ross coming up. Ramirez, what appears to be an unknown artist from the ATA Records label. This is Morty Lay and the Group Modular featuring Kit, A Savage Planet, on North America's favorite radio show, Urban Mutant.

got this amazing album last year from ANS, from the Cold Spring label out of England. Edward Artemiev and Stanislav Krechi, music for the film Cosmos, what we just came out of. And C. Ross from the album Future Sight of C. Ross, that track called Unnatural Light. And Ramirez in there. Ramirez from an album called Folklore, apparently. The album or the track is called Gestures. From ATA Records, we heard a track, a library track, called Hips and Lips. And how do you feel about that? This puts us well into hour two here at Urban Mutant Radio. And in the future, we've got a track from one of my favorites, Traffic Island. Also, KMRU, Meaty Janitor, Satin Sheets, all of these favorites of mine. Starting us off here with Fabio Fabor and Vibraphone, Nightwear. 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

Thank you.

0: Traffic Island, the mathematician. Traffic Island, former guest mixer on this show, and very much enjoy the music from Traffic Island. Check him out. It's T-R-A-F-F-I-K Island. Jackie Giordano in there with Self-Confidence. We'll end off of our easy, difficult listening set. And Fabio Fabor back there with Nightwear on the vibraphone, you see. We got to hear some messages. Let's come back with KMRU after these messages here on Urban Mutant.
1: 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We honor the ancestral and ongoing care for this land by the host nations. 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
1: Urban Mutant Radio, coming up, the aesthetics of Tokyo Bedroom Orchestra, Satin Sheets, and The Meaty Janitor, to name a few. This is KMRU. The track is called Note 43 from the album Jar. Put the headphones on. It's gonna be a bumpy ride.

Okay, we're back, and I had to look this up. Gonçalo F. Cardoso. All right. From one of my favorite albums from last year, Depoimentos do Futuro, Investigations on a Portuguese Hauntology. Out on the Russian Library. I would look it up if I were you. This is Matisse's maiden voyage of disenchantment here on Urban Mutant.

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Remember to hit the donate tab at one of those stations. Keep this indie kind of thing alive and well. It takes money and resources to keep up this experiment. We just heard Mara, M-A-A-R-A, Dangerous Games in that set. And Indiana Mandy, Life Hex, and the Bentley Emerald Learning Programs for Sick Days from the first compilation called Scarred for Life from Castles in Space. Very influential album in my life, roughly based on the books Scarred for Life, detailing programming in the mostly BBC, PSAs, kid shows, programming, things meant to entertain and inform but ended up creeping out a generation. Scarred for Life is the name. We heard New Age Doom back there with Life is an Experiment, Kismet and Karma version from the release called Remix the Universe. And here we are, Urban Mutant Radio, getting dangerously close to hour three, coming up soon. We've got Car Culture coming up, Boat Granly, Ferroplane, Variant, Winley Supreme coming up. This track's from Clan, C-L-A-N-N. It's called The Fairy Court Under on Urban Mutant Radio.

0: Are you looking to decolonize your self-care routine? 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

0: urban mutant today, tonight, overnight, this morning, for some of you. For some of you on Mixcloud, Urban Mutant is where you can find me. Capital U, capital M. I'm Grandpa Bleakin with you. Every week we're doing this. Diabolically Hypnotic Radio for Haunted and Damaged Kids. We heard Robin Rocket there and Yellow and Orange Leaves. From the album Collapsing Tape, Experiments in Rupture, Collapsing Drums and Repair. Did you get that? Did you write that down? Yellow and Orange Leaves, the name of the track from Robin Rocket. Tarot Plane in there with Ritual Believer, from the album Horizontology. Horizontology. Tarot Plane, Ritual Believer. Back there. Gout Grand Lee, which I'm sure has a pronunciation much better than that. But the track was called This Is Never Ending. The album called Rosacea. That's fairly new stuff, from what I understand. Drissi El Abbasi back there. Nkamel Lami. I don't know. From the album Rai Sidi Bel Abbes. Did the best I could there. It's about time to hit some more breaks before we hear a track from Variant. And stick with us. This is Urban Mutants. KHUHLP Seattle. CITR 101.9 Vancouver. Come right back.
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1: 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We honor the ancestral and ongoing care for this land by the host nations. 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

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Mixcloud is a place where you can hear this show and the archives going back. And that is Urban Mutant on Mixcloud. Not too hard to find. Been a little bit lax on guest mixes lately. Just in a weird psychic place right now. But I've started to ask people to bring something about, and we'll let you know about that on the socials. Follow me on Blue Sky, Instagram, something like that. I'm out there. You can find me. Bleak is with two E's. Urban Mutant is the show. That should do it for you. You should be able to find me from those. Something brand new from the Quiet Details label, from the artist Variant. The album is called While the Universe Sleeps, and this track is Beyond the Stars. Variant on Urban Mutant.

0: And what better way to say I love you than with the gift of a spatula?
1: Did you ever notice how much nicer milk tastes when it's bottled in glass? And how nothing can get in to change its flavor when milk is bottled in glass? So buy milk bottled in, buy milk bottled in, buy milk bottled in glass.
2: After I'm gone, your Earth will be free to live out its miserable span of existence.

track from Zinli Supreme. I think it's from the new release. The First Train. Is that the new one? Act 2 is the name of the track. Before that, we heard Variant, Beyond the Stars. And this is Urban Mutant. We're just about at the end of our show. I've got a track from Kagami Smile coming up. It's called Resuscitated Oil Factory Fragment. That's right. Say hello on the socials. I'm on Instagram, DJ Bleak, Urban Mutant, whatever it is. Blue Skies, where I do some stuff. I don't do much on X anymore. It's like, I got a problem with Nazis, let's say. All right. Probably got another surprise coming up for you before the end of this show, so listen for that. I'm tired. I have to leave the pilot seat. Leave this mighty Wurlitzer in the capable hands of the next program. But like always, I need to tell you, until next week, the future is bleak. Over and out.

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2: 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I have no idea what that means. Somebody just asked me to say this.

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Kill me.

Shalom Aleichem, Alamin. Peace be upon you all. Released in commemoration of Nakba Day, I am humbled to share the debut album from Exiliyahu, titled Why Have You Stolen the Blue and White Colors from Our Honest Sky? It is a compilation of songs, each written and recorded in one day, with lyrics drawn primarily from the Yiddish anti-Zionist and anti-imperialist poets of the late 19th century. All proceeds from the album will go directly to my friends from Gaza, fundraising to evacuate their families. To hear it, please visit exiliyahu.bandcamp.com. That's E-X-I-L-I-A-H-U. Thank you for listening. Und befreit Palästina. Amen.

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1: 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We honor the ancestral and ongoing care for this land by the host nations. 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
3: The sitar.
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For more information on the 2026 Queer Arts Festival lineup, including how to acquire tickets for each event, check out our Instagram page, at Queer Arts, our Facebook page, Queer Arts Festival plus Sun Gallery, or our website, queerartsfestival.com.

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1: Please, if you're going through a divorce and you're posting all these horrible skip selfies, they all have like 10 paragraphs underneath them. 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Chillin'. Paper bag will keep the soda cold all night. 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In general, you'll just be more respected.
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0: We just played Velvet Dinosaurs and their latest hit, Eating the Plate. Now, let's go to the phones and hear what you have to say. Go ahead, caller, you're on the line.
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2: Really?
1: Kill!
2: That's really
1: kill! 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Kill! Filthy bastard tummies! I hate him! I hate him!
2: Okay, well,
0: You know, maybe you should relax a little bit. 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

0: Queer Arts Festival 2026 embraces precipice as both danger and possibility. This year's theme of On the Edge asks, what happens when we refuse to fall, when we linger in tension, desire, and anticipation? The festival has got a variety of programming available throughout the month of June, including literature and poetry nights, film screenings, and music and dance performances. On June 25th, Tomoki Sanders Quartet with Todd Stewart's trio will be at the Birdhouse for an exploration of great black music, urban music, electronic, and the avant-garde. On June 26th, Bud Roach will perform Fin Amour, a contemporary reflection on medieval chivalric love poetry at Firehall Art Center. And on June 28th, Walgren and Devours will be at Ocean Artworks on Granville Island in collaboration with the Vancouver International Jazz Festival. To wrap it all up, we've got Man Up's musical drag show at the Birdhouse, 44 West 4th Avenue on June 27. For more information on the 2026 Queer Arts Festival lineup, including how to acquire tickets for each event, check out our Instagram page, at Queer Arts, our Facebook page, Queer Arts Festival plus Sun Gallery, or our website, queerartsfestival.com. 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

Queer Arts Festival 2026 embraces precipice as both danger and possibility. This year's theme of On the Edge asks, what happens when we refuse to fall, when we linger in tension, desire, and anticipation? 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Come and celebrate Two-Spirit and Indigiqueer short films and music videos by Indigenous artists from all over the world on June 18th at the Birdhouse. Skadne, curated by Gonionge Hagwa filmmaker KJ Edwards, brings together Onkwe Honwe Kin from coast to coast, featuring works by ODMK, Nairi Linden El Rey, Ryland Friday, Samuel Gaskin, and Radio Juice Suna. 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To wrap it all up, we've got Man Up's musical drag show at the Birdhouse, 44 West 4th Avenue on June 27th. 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
1: It is not the first time we are witnessing these contradictions from the United States. In fact, one of the problems in our negotiations is these inconsistencies and contradictions in their behavior. This is not a new issue.
0: The U.S. attacked southern Iran Sunday, sinking two Iranian ships, claiming they were laying mines in the Strait of Hormuz. Iran, meanwhile, shot down a U.S. Reaper drone. This comes as negotiations over a potential deal to end the war are ongoing. We'll get the latest. Then, an estimated 300 immigrants detained at the for-profit immigration jail Delaney Hall in Newark, New Jersey, are on hunger strike. Outside the jail over the weekend, protesters were tear-gassed by ICE as they tried to block a van transferring Martin Soto, the husband of one of the organizers, outside.
2: Everybody in there, they're not eating. They're not eating until they get hurt. And so we do something to free them, which is why we started this protest, to help them, to help their voices be heard. But they retaliated all night.
0: We'll speak to Gabriela Soto and formerly undocumented organizer Lee Adorno. Then more than a dozen U.S. activists from the global Sumud flotilla, released from Israeli custody, returned to the United States Sunday. They're describing what they experienced while in jail.
3: In one of the prison boats, 35 people suffered fractures to their ribs. People said there was at least 12 sexual assaults that took place. People were tased. Me personally, I was kept in cuffs where I can't feel my hands anymore. I was kicked in the ribs multiple times.
0: We'll be joined by Zatteo reporter Alex Colston. He just returned to New York on Sunday. And in D.C., Haitham Arafat, Palestinian-American activist who's lost 100 members of his family in Gaza. All that and more coming up. Welcome to Democracy Now!, democracynow.org, The War and Peace Report. I'm Amy Goodman. The U.S. attacked southern Iran on Sunday in what the Pentagon called self-defense strikes. The U.S. sank two Iranian ships, claiming they were attempting to lay mines in the Strait of Hormuz. Meanwhile, Iran's Islamic Revolutionary Guard Corps says it shot down a U.S. Reaper drone that entered Iranian airspace. This comes as Iranian negotiators travel to Qatar to discuss a potential ceasefire to end the U.S.-Israel war on Iran. This is Iran's foreign ministry spokesperson speaking Monday.
4: It is true that we have reached a conclusion regarding a large part of the topics under discussion, but to say that this means the signing of an agreement is imminent, no one can make such a claim, for the same reasons you mentioned yourself. Because policymaking and decision-making in America have become caught in a kind of institutionalized instability.
0: This comes as President Trump warned Iran to hand over its stockpile of enriched uranium, posting on social media Monday night, quote, the enriched uranium nuclear dust will either be immediately turned over to the United States to be brought home and destroyed, or preferably in conjunction and coordination with the Islamic Republic of Iran, destroyed in place or at another acceptable location with the Atomic Energy Commission, unquote. Over the weekend, President Trump also urged countries in the region, Saudi Arabia, Qatar, Egypt, Jordan, Turkey, and Pakistan, to normalize relations with Israel by joining the Abraham Accords, as part of U.S. negotiations to reach a deal with Iran. On Friday, Tulsi Gabbard, the director of national intelligence, announced she's resigning from the Trump administration. In a statement, Gabbard said she's stepping down after her husband was diagnosed with bone cancer. An Israeli airstrike in Lebanon's Baqa Valley killed 12 people Monday, according to Lebanese state media. The strike came after Israeli Prime Minister Benjamin Netanyahu authorized intensive military operations against Hezbollah and as Israel called up additional troops to deploy to Lebanon. Despite last month's ceasefire, Israel and Hezbollah have continued to exchange fire on a near daily basis. Since March 2nd, well over a million Lebanese have been forced to flee their homes as Israeli attacks have killed more than 3,100 people. In Gaza, Israeli strikes killed at least five Palestinians at a refugee camp in central Gaza Tuesday, according to Palestinian health officials. The strike hit a group of residents who had left their homes to confront an Israeli-backed Palestinian militia attempting to move into an area east of Maghazi camp, according to medics and witnesses. It follows another Israeli strike on a tent encampment Monday in the Mawasi area of Khan Yunis, which killed two people and wounded 17 others, including children. A 6-year-old girl, Manatala Abu Libda, was among the dead. This is the girl's grandmother.
5: This little girl, a little bird from the birds of paradise, was playing at the door of her home. God intended that instead, like children of the world, should be celebrating Eid, preparing for Eid. This is what happens to her, an innocent child who has done nothing wrong.
0: In Spain, activists from the Global Samud Flotilla were beaten by police officers at Bilbao Airport on Saturday. After they returned home from being intercepted at sea, abducted and abused by Israeli forces while attempting to deliver humanitarian aid to Gaza, at least four people were arrested after members of the autonomous police force for Spain's Basque Country, known as Ertzaintza, used batons to attack activists, family members, and supporters who gathered to pose for pictures. The police violence drew attention to the more than 1.66 million euros, about $1.9 million worth of security contracts between Basque police forces and an Israeli firm run by a former Mossad agent to provide body armor, surveillance technology, and tactical training courses. Meanwhile, 15 U.S. Samud Flotilla activists held a news conference at JFK Airport on Sunday morning. We'll speak to Alex Colston, a U.S. citizen and flotilla participant who writes for Zateo and was part of that news conference. This comes as Israeli National Security Minister Itamar Ben-Gvir has been barred from entering France. France's foreign ministry cited Ben-Gvir's, quote, incitement of hatred and violence against Palestinians, unquote, as well as video he shared last week showing him taunting dozens of activists from the Global Samud Flotilla who'd been abducted by Israeli forces and pushed to the ground face first with their hands bound behind their backs. We'll have more on this story later in the broadcast. In New Jersey, police arrested 10 activists at a port in the city of Elizabeth on Friday morning as they attempted to stop a shipment of weapons, components, and ammunition bound for Israel. Officers used power tools to separate protesters who chained themselves together to halt truck traffic along a main road for several hours. In a statement, one of the activists said, quote, we blockaded the terminal to stop the U.S. government from violating its own laws by sending weapons to Israel to commit war crimes and genocide, unquote. In Newark, New Jersey, about 300 detainees at the ICE jail known as Delaney Hall have been on hunger strike since Friday to protest inhumane conditions and due process violations. Delaney Hall is operated by the private prison company Geo Group. Tensions escalated on Sunday when ICE removed a hunger strike organizer, Martin Soto, prompting protesters

0: has dismissed all criminal charges against Kilmer Abrego Garcia, the Maryland father of three who was wrongfully sent by the Trump administration to El Salvador's notorious Secat mega prison last year. After Abrego Garcia won his deportation case, the Justice Department attempted to bring human smuggling charges against him, stemming from a 2022 traffic stop in Tennessee. But on Friday, U.S. District Judge Waverly Crenshaw ruled actions taken by then-Deputy Attorney General Todd Blanche, now Attorney General, had tainted the investigation with a, quote, vindictive motive, unquote. Judge Crenshaw added, quote, the evidence before this court sadly reflects an abuse of prosecuting power, unquote. To see our coverage of Kilmer Abrego Garcia's case, go to democracynow.org. The Trump administration announced Friday that most immigrants seeking green cards must return to their home countries to apply. U.S. Citizenship and Immigration Services said it would only grant green cards to people already inside the United States, only in, quote, extraordinary circumstances, unquote. Green card applicants will now have to go through consular processing abroad rather than adjusting their status from within the United States. At the White House, a gunman was killed after opening fire on a U.S. Secret Service checkpoint Saturday evening. An NBC News team reported hearing between 20 and 30 shots as Secret Service agents directed reporters to take cover inside the press briefing room. Secret Service officers returned fire, hitting the suspect, who later died at a hospital. A bystander was also wounded. According to police, the suspect was identified as 21-year-old Nasir Best of Maryland. President Trump was at the White House during the incident, but wasn't impacted, according to the Secret Service. Russia's foreign ministry has warned foreigners to leave Ukraine's capital as soon as possible, as the Kremlin threatens a new wave of attacks following weekend strikes on Kyiv that killed at least four people and injured more than 90 others. Russia used a powerful hypersonic ballistic missile in the attacks, which struck high-rise apartment buildings, schools, a marketplace, and a water supply facility. Among those warned by Russia to leave were diplomatic staff from foreign embassies, including the United States. The head of the European Union mission in Kyiv said diplomats from all 27 EU nations would remain, adding, quote, Russia wants fear, panic, isolation of Ukraine. It will not work, unquote. The World Health Organization warns cases of Ebola are spreading faster in the Democratic Republic of the Congo than public health workers can respond. WHO Chief Tedros Adhanom Ghebreyesus called on neighboring countries to take immediate action, warning the number of suspected deaths from the Ebola outbreak has reached 220. On Sunday, police in the eastern Congolese town of Mongwalu fired shots into the air to disperse a crowd that attempted to reclaim the bodies of loved ones at an Ebola treatment center. It's the same city where last week people set fire to an isolation tent run by Doctors Without Borders, Médecins Sans Frontières. This man survived after his brother died of an Ebola infection.
1: Apart from God, it is the doctors, because they are the ones who understand the human body. So if you argue with a doctor, well, you will see for yourself. I am very grateful to the doctors because they have helped me a lot. When I arrived, I was even wondering whether I would be buried today or tomorrow.
0: And Pope Leo issued a sweeping declaration Monday on the risks of artificial intelligence in the form of a papal encyclical that runs more than 42,000 words. Pope Leo presented it alongside Christopher Ola, a co-founder of the AI company Anthropic. The encyclical calls for government regulation, retraining workers, better education for students, protections for children, and safeguards to ensure that humans and not AI models will make decisions on the use of weapons. This is Pope Leo.
2: Artificial intelligence already touches many areas of our lives.

0: and affects decisions that shape human coexistence, it is also dramatically changing how war is waged.
1: And those are some of the headlines. This is Democracy Now!, democracynow.org, the War and Peace Report. I'm Amy Goodman back in New York with Democracy Now!'s Juan Gonzalez in Chicago. Hi, Juan.
2: Hi, Amy, and welcome to all of our listeners and viewers across the country and around the world.
1: The U.S. attacked southern Iran Sunday in what the Pentagon called self-defense strikes. The U.S. sank two Iranian ships, claiming they were attempting to lay mines in the Strait of Hormuz. Meanwhile, Iran's Islamic Revolutionary Guard Corps says it shot down a U.S. Reaper drone that entered Iranian airspace. It comes as Iranian negotiators travel to Qatar to discuss a potential ceasefire deal to end the U.S.-Israel war on Iran. This is Iran's foreign ministry spokesperson speaking Monday.
3: It is true that we have reached a conclusion regarding a large part of the topics under discussion, but to say that this means the signing of an agreement is imminent, no one can make such a claim, for the same reasons you mentioned yourself. Because policymaking and decision-making in America have become caught in a kind of institutionalized instability.
1: This comes as President Trump warned Iran to hand over its stockpile of enriched uranium, posting on social media Monday night, quote, "the enriched uranium, nuclear dust, exclamation point, will either be immediately turned over to the United States to be brought home and destroyed, or preferably in conjunction and coordination with the Islamic Republic of Iran, destroyed in place, or at another acceptable location with the Atomic Energy Commission," unquote. Over the weekend, President Trump also urged countries in the region, Saudi Arabia, Qatar, Egypt, Jordan, Turkey, and Pakistan, to normalize relations with Israel by joining the Abraham Accords as part of U.S. negotiations to reach a deal with Iran. On Friday, Tulsi Gabbard, the director of national intelligence, announced she's resigning. In a statement, Gabbard said she's stepping down after her husband was diagnosed with bone cancer. We're joined now by Nigar Mortazavi, Iranian-American journalist, host of the Iran podcast, senior fellow at the Center for International Policy. Nigar, thanks so much for being with us. Can you talk about these latest developments? Can you talk about the U.S. bombing southern Iran, and yet they're both saying, Iran and the United States, that they're in the middle of negotiations? What's happening?
4: Good morning, Amy and Juan. Thanks for having me back. It's great to be with you. So, yes, I mean, the U.S. and Iran are in the middle of ongoing talks for a peace deal, which seems to be as close as it ever was throughout this war. I mean, I'm hearing from sources on both sides that they're very close to the finish line, in fact, as far as trying to be flexible and making concessions on both sides. And there is also a ceasefire, an ongoing ceasefire. It's been ongoing for weeks. It has been murky. It has been chaotic. It has been violated from the day one. Israel violated the ceasefire, attacking Lebanon. And there have been other sort of back and forth. And now Iran is accusing the U.S. of violating the ceasefire again. I mean, we have to remember Iran, when we talk about the Strait of Hormuz, this is right off the coast of Iran in the Persian Gulf. And the U.S. has a blockade on top of that strait, very close to the Iranian coast, trying to block Iranian ports, trying to block Iranian ships. So the U.S. presence there, from the viewpoint of the Iranians, in itself is hostile, is seen as part of sort of this act of war. And the conflict, the Iranians are definitely seeing it as a violation of sort of that ceasefire and war escalation from the U.S. side. I don't think it will necessarily unravel that peace process or completely destroy the ceasefire. But, you know, every step of escalation is definitely going to harm the final outcome and narrow the path to a final agreement.
2: And Nigar, what do, from what you can tell, what do government leaders in Iran make of this alternating, as they say, institutionalized instability on the U.S. part, with Trump making constant bombastic threats at the same time, then alternating to say that an agreement is imminent?
4: Well, first of all, confusion, Juan, and then also a lack of trust. I mean, this is a recurring line I keep hearing from sources in Tehran over and over and over, that they have no trust in this administration. I mean, take a step back. Iran started nuclear negotiations with this very administration a year ago, and then in the middle of those talks came the first war in June of last year. Again, they engaged in nuclear negotiations this year in the middle of negotiations, as they offered what seemed like a good deal by the admission of the mediators, Oman mediators. In the middle of those negotiations, again came an even bigger war, this time a regime change war. So what Tehran is saying is that we have no trust in this administration, and that has made the process even more complicated. It's not just the president's rhetoric that changes by the day in the middle of this process, but it's also trusting that if the U.S. commits to something, that they would abide by it, that they won't come and sign something or agree on something and then go and change it the day after. So this will also impact that final sort of agreement. And it's one of the reasons that Tehran is not only skeptical, but also wants to do this in stages to make sure they give something, they take something, they give something, they take something with some form of guarantee. That's also why they're looking east to powers like Russia, China. There seems to be something serious happening in China, maybe China stepping in to help the peace process, because there's just no trust in Tehran for Washington, for this administration.
1: Now, Gar, if you can talk about a little further about the connection between Israel bombing southern Lebanon. You know, you had this back and forth last week where President Trump said when he's done with the presidency, he could be prime minister of Israel, that Netanyahu does what he wants him to. Clearly, Netanyahu doesn't want this war with Iran to end, but can't control what the U.S. does, but can continue to attack southern Lebanon. That exacerbating Iran's response, because they're saying what happens in Lebanon also affects whether they reach an agreement with the United States. Can you talk more about that with this intensification of the Israeli attacks on southern Lebanon? Do you think that Netanyahu's doing this to force Trump's hand on Iran?
4: Absolutely, Amy. And it's not the first time. I mean, Netanyahu has done this before. First of all, look at the big picture. Benjamin Netanyahu has wanted a war, an ongoing war on Iran by the U.S. for decades. I mean, he has put this war plan on in front of various U.S. presidents, from Bush to Obama to Biden. And then finally, the quote-unquote president of peace took the plan and did it. And he wants the war to continue to expand. He has only expanded the war since the day after October 7th in Gaza, in Lebanon, now in Iran, even in Syria and other countries. He just wants it expanded. Now, Iran's proposal, what they are looking after, is a regional end to the war. So the way they call it is a non-aggression pact, meaning Iran and its allies in a pact versus US and its allies, which very much includes Israel. And I mean, frankly, I think this is better for regional peace and stability if you have sort of everyone on board on one side and the other side. So Iran is very much trying to fold Hezbollah into this process. This is Lebanon. Militias in Iraq that are allied with Iran. This is more than just within Iran's borders, especially on Hezbollah, because Hezbollah entered this war with Iran. They worked with in coordination for the first time as close allies, and Tehran doesn't want to drop them. And so for Benjamin Netanyahu, this has really been a tactic from the first day the ceasefire was announced. Just hours later, he did that massive attack with a massacre of over 350 people in Beirut to try to torpedo the process. And now I think I'm expecting to see more and more of this. Like you said, he can't control what the U.S. does as far as U.S. trying to make a deal with Iran. And it seems like President Trump is not very much including him in every little step and detail. But he definitely has means, and others also in the region have means to torpedo the process and try to unravel it. And from the Iranian perspective, they want Lebanon very much as part of this. And if that's not included, then this, you know, final deal will not stand for them. So they want a permanent end to the war, not just for themselves, but also for their allies. And they want to commit that this will be a non-aggression pact between them and their allies and U.S. and its allies, meaning Iran's allies will also not attack the U.S. or Israel after this pact.
2: And Nagar, talking about a regional agreement, what are you seeing in terms of the other Gulf states of Qatar, UAE, Kuwait, and Oman, in terms of whether they've gotten closer or further away from their alliance with the United States as a result of all of this of this war?
4: Well, it's a very dynamic situation. First of all, I want to say the GCC countries, these Arab monarchies of the Persian Gulf, are not very similar. I mean, you have a country like Oman who has kept itself as far away from the war, almost outside the war as possible, and didn't get a lot of attacks or engagements from Iran. And then you have a country like UAE who chose from day one to be part of the war and is very much and publicly part of the war and is also getting attacked and is engaged with Iran. And then you have countries sort of in between, like you mentioned, Qatar, Saudi Arabia, and others. I think Qatar, Oman, and Saudi, if I put them sort of in the same basket, have been trying very hard, well, before the war, to push against the war, really warning the administration that this will be catastrophic, this will become regional, and this will not stay inside Iran's borders. And this also came from Turkey, Egypt, you know, other countries in the region, but all of them together didn't have the same weight as Benjamin Netanyahu, who pushed and convinced President Trump that Iran is a paper tiger and they can attack and finish it, which didn't happen. But now throughout the course, I mean, it's very dynamic. These countries are sort of stuck between a powerful ally, which is the United States. They obviously can end this alliance. And a powerful neighbor, Iran, who has been there for thousands of years and will continue to be there. So I think there is a rethinking happening in the GCC, each country in a different way, of how to manage these two relationships. You can't rely on one side or the other. You can't pretend like you're hosting U.S. bases that are being used in a war against your neighbor and you have no role in this war and get surprised if you get retaliation from that said neighbor. And so that dynamic, I think, is something that will play out in the short term and also long term. And for some of these states to rethink how peace in the region would not only be for them, but also has to involve their neighbor. Basically, the Iranian message is, if war comes to us, it will not stay inside our borders. And if it comes back, they will make sure that they'll do it again and again. That's the Iranian messaging and the new doctrine.
1: Nagar Mortazavi, we thank you so much for being with us. Iranian-American journalist, host of the Iran podcast, senior fellow at the Center for International Policy. Coming up, more than a dozen U.S. activists from the Global Samud Flotilla have been released from Israeli custody and returned to the United States on Sunday. We'll speak with two of them. Stay with us.

0: Demagogue, performed by Lila Downs in Democracy Now! Studios. This is Democracy Now!, democracynow.org, the War and Peace Report. I'm Amy Goodman with Juan Gonzalez. Israel's deported hundreds of activists who they abducted from the Global Samud flotilla as the convoy of humanitarian aid ships sailed toward Gaza, attempting to break Israel's siege. The activists were imprisoned for days, have described torture and sexual violence by Israeli soldiers during their time in custody. Many reported broken ribs and other injuries. This is Australian activist Juliette Lamont speaking from Sydney after being deported from Israel.
1: I was dragged into a darkened container ship on a prison boat. I was sexually assaulted. I was beaten. And that was just the beginning of 4 days of absolute hell. I've looked into the eyes of the most soulless people in the universe, and nothing came back. These people need to be stopped.
0: Meanwhile, in Spain, activists from the Global Samud Flotilla were beaten by police officers, Basque police officers, at Bilbao Airport Saturday after they returned home from being intercepted at sea and abducted by Israeli forces while attempting to deliver humanitarian aid to Gaza. At least four people were arrested after members of the autonomous police force for Spain's Basque country, known as the Ertzaintza, used batons to attack activists, family members, and supporters who gathered to pose for pictures. The police violence drew attention to 1.66 million euros worth of security contracts. That's about $1.9 million between Basque police forces and an Israeli firm run by a former Mossad agent to provide body armor, surveillance technology, and tactical training courses to the Basque police. This comes as Israeli National Security Minister Itamar Ben-Gvir has been barred from entering France. France's foreign ministry cited his incitement of hatred and violence against Palestinians, unquote, as well as video he shared last week showing him taunting dozens of activists from the Global Samud Flotilla who'd been abducted by the Israeli forces, pushed to the ground face first with their hands bound behind their backs. For more, we're joined by two guests. Here in New York, Alex Colston, U.S. citizen, flotilla participant, just returned home Sunday after 3 days in Israeli custody. He was covering the flotilla for Zateo. This is his second time participating on a Gaza humanitarian flotilla. In Washington, D.C., we're joined by Haitham Arafat, Palestinian-American activist, flotilla participant, who had his head slammed into the ground when Israeli forces detained him. Haitham was born in Gaza. Over 100 members of his family have been killed in Israeli strikes since October 7, 2023. Alex, let's begin with you. I just described what Ben-Gvir did, and now he's been barred from entering France. You were there. Can you talk about first what happened to you on the high seas and then what happened when you were brought to Israel?
2: Thanks for having me, Amy. On the high seas, I mean, we were intercepted about 250 nautical miles from the shores of Gaza. It took them, I think, about a day to get all the boats.
0: And how many?
2: How many boats? 52 boats and, you know, around 400, 500 participants all told. And as we, when the Israelis board the ships, they typically do so in a violent fashion. They shoot immediately with rubber bullets if we do not stop the ships. They tend to, in my case, they tied my zip tied my hands behind my back. And they put us in stress positions on the boat.
0: A stress position as well.
2: Meaning that they make us sit on our knees with our heads on the ground. Our foreheads on the ground, can't move. They often give these kinds of contradictory orders. Well, they'll say you sit up, go down, sit up, go down. If you do the opposite of either, they'll beat you in some way or another. But the way that they board the vessels is they abduct us, they commandeer the ship, and they take us to, in this case, a prison boat. And this happened previously in the mission as well, west of Crete, but there are, I think, two prison boats this time. And when they're on the prison ships, it's kind of like a shanty town or like a strange, like, containerized area to traffic us back to Israel. And on those prison ships, and then within Qadsiya prison and in Ashdod port, they take the Israelis have gone out of their way to beat and abuse the flotilla participants. In the case of Ben Gavir's appearance, he did this the previous time too when we were in Ashdod. One thing I find kind of ironic is that when the Israeli Foreign Ministry or any Israeli officials talk about us, they call us provocateurs, or they say we're terrorists, or we're committed to provocation. And yet, whenever Ben Gavir shows up to these things, he's the one provoking us. He's there saying we're terrorists. He's saying that challenge.
0: He brings a camera crew with him.
2: He tends to bring a camera crew with him. And in fact, the previous time I saw him do this, there's one person sort of just shooting film of him, and he's talking to the camera. And it might as well be that we're not even there in some respects, because he's doing it for Israeli consumption. He's filming these antics and these smears of the flotilla participants for the Israeli public. And then this time we were in this tent, and I would say that my experience in the tent was quite harrowing. A person a foot away from me had clearly broken ribs, was holding them, was moaning. And I tried to go help him. And but every time I would move, they would kick me, or they'd pull me back, and they would set me back down on my knees and head. And I could hear screaming the whole time we were in the tent. They indiscriminately brutalized people in that tent. Meanwhile, as Ben Gavir shows up, and the thing is that I could not see Ben Gavir, but I'm sitting forward, and I can hear someone talking behind me.
0: You mean with
2: me.
0: Your head on the ground?
2: Yeah, so I couldn't
0: turn. And your hands behind you, zip tied?
2: Yes, and I couldn't turn around and see, but, I'm in a clump of bodies, a row of bodies, and I'm just hearing, one by one saying, Ben Gavir is here, Ben Gavir is here, yada, yada. And, I think in that instant, this time around, I realized, they are just being way more severe this time, and I didn't know what was in store when we went onwards to Qadsiya.
3: And Alex, there was another boat that some of the activists named the torture boat. You were not on that one, but what have you heard about what happened there?
2: So the first people I talked to when I got on the Turkish plane back to Istanbul is I listened to accounts from people on the torture boat, and I was told immediately that up to 35 people's ribs were fractured. I heard that at least 12, if not 15 people, had been sexually assaulted. People told me that some had been injected with syringes of unknown substances. We don't know what those were. We were told that people were made to lie down into puddles of water and told not to move, and they were afraid they might suffocate in that position. They dropped flashbangs, they shot rubber bullets, and as I've described it in previous interviews, these container ships, we're in a courtyard, we can't go anywhere. You can't run away from Israeli guards who are shooting at you. You can take refuge maybe in the container ship, but then the Israelis would call out the participants to go into the courtyard with their guns drawn. So there was a certain kind of not only sadism, but trying to torture us with not being sure what they were going to do to us, drawing us out, giving us contradictory orders, finding any pretense and pretext to brutalize us and to keep us fearful of what they might do to us.
3: We're also joined by Haitham Arafat, a Palestinian American who has lost over 100 members of his family in Gaza since October 7th. Haitham, welcome to Democracy Now! You were on the flotilla. What happened with you?
4: I mean, Alex pretty much explained a lot of the things that happened. But I would like to add one thing, is that when Ben Gvir came to our cell, I looked at him. I looked at him at the eyes. And you can tell that this guy has pleasure at us in these positions. They put us in cages. These cages were 3 meters by 6 meters. And I counted at one point, we had more than 80 people. They keep adding more people, and there was no place for us to sit. At one point, we decided to stand because there is no space, and they came and they start beating us, and we had to sit down. There is no space, so we start sitting on each other. On the top of each other. There was a guy behind me. when we were after the tent, they got us from the from the port, and he was. I mean, he did not speak Arabic. I do speak Arabic, so I do know some of the words. And they asked him, where are you from? And he was from Southeast Asia. And then they asked him to repeat, I am a fag, I am a fag. And they made him repeat that so many times. And when he stops, they come and beat him. And they tell him, continue. And then he called his friends. And they started actually taking pictures with that guy. This is a system that is not, I mean, it's built, it's a sick system. And when we talk about Ben-Gvir as if it's an isolated incident, it's not. This is, the Palestinians have been slaughtered and killed for over 80 years. And each administration comes and increases. They brag about killing Palestinians. This is, our blood is becoming an election material for them. Who kills more Palestinians gets elected. So what we have seen there in the prison, I'm not going to repeat a lot of what Alex said, but I can add one thing, is that this is a system that was carefully designed to not to humiliate, not to deter, not to insult. This system, the process that they have there in the jail, was designed to break you as a human. It's designed to make you a human animal. And I think based on I've seen the reaction of some of the people who were with us in these cages in the concentration camps. It's not a jail, it's a concentration camp. I've seen the reaction of some people. I don't think people can go through that process for a long time. And that was what they have there in place. Now, one thing I'm disgusted at, France banned Ben-Gvir. Now, why? Because there is a picture about him, but we know about this. He's been doing this for years. Why now? Why that guy is still free, walking, and nobody is, he's not on the sanction list of the U.S. Why the people who are defending the Palestinians are on the sanction list, and these terrorists, these war criminals, are walking free and protected. Not only they are protected, they are protected by our tax dollars.
0: Can I ask you, Haitham, yes. you showed them your U.S. passport?
4: Yes, I did.
0: They slammed your head against the ground?
4: Yes. They do not care. I mean, they were trying, my name is Middle Eastern, so they were trying to find my background. And I did not volunteer any information. But they were trying to speak to me in some in Arabic languages with insults and cussing words. And I would just ignore them as much as possible because I did not want to escalate the situation. Mm-hmm. Even though I tried to do that, but every time, I have a ruptured disc, so I cannot be in these stress positions for a long time. The minute I try to raise my head, they come and start hitting me. they do not care whether you are young, old, woman. We have grandfathers, grandmothers, women, mothers. We have students.
0: You yes. were born in Gaza and have lost over 100 members of your family. Can you talk yeah. about some of them?
4: I mean, the first time I remember that I was in Gaza 1 year before the October 7, and I was on my way to Gaza during October 7. The first incident, which was actually I was on my way to the airport in Egypt when my uncle called me and he said, yeah, your aunt was killed. Because I was with my aunt at that time. I stayed with her and we had beautiful time with her. She was like a second mom to me. She was with her daughter and they bombed that house. And I remember I was in Egypt and they called us. They said they just bombed our house. But it was, I think, a tank shell. So the second floor was destroyed, and they decided to move to the second house, and they called us. They said, what shall we do? We told them, hey, guys, it's the best place is to find a good shelter and just stay there. Do not move. But that house was bombed, so they had to move to my aunt's house. Waited for the morning. While they waited, it was a grandmother, daughters, grandkids, babies. They walked together to the second house, which is about 15 minutes. There was a tank at the end of the road. This tank, once they saw them, they saw a family walking of innocent civilians. They just turned at them. And what they did, they pressed the button and they bombed them. Three of them killed immediately. Few of them bled to death for 2 weeks because they were unable to go to the hospital and ambulances were unable to come to them. They had the mother of the babies were killed at that time and she was breastfeeding. They didn't have milk for the babies. It's, I mean, this is what we are going through. And now you are putting Benny Gvir, a band from France, and he still can come to the U.S.? How many more Palestinians needs to be killed before we do something?
3: I wanted to ask Alex Colston, the news out of Spain, when some of the flotilla participants arrived in Bilbao Airport, the riot police in the Basque area of the country attacked the supporters that were at the airport. Your response, especially given the fact that Spain, the national government, has been so outspoken in its criticism of what Israel is doing?
2: Well, as was mentioned at the top of the segment, the Basque police trains with the IDF. They train with Israeli forces. So maybe perhaps on one level, I'm not all that surprised. And yet, of course, these are activists who had just been detained and tortured in Israeli custody. And then the moment they're coming back home to see their friends and their family, they are again brutalized by the police. The way this incident apparently started, as far as I understand it, is that one of the family members and friends were trying to go to the activists, and the police stood in their way, and so the activists walked up to try to see the family member and to get the police to move away, and then there was an altercation. You know, the thing is that many, many police forces across the world train with Israeli forces, the same forces that tortured us in Kitzia prison and on the prison boat, including the NYPD. There has been well-documented cooperative mutual collaboration between the NYPD and Israeli forces. So there's a global police force that is in many ways trained by the Israelis, and the Israelis use the tactics that they invented on the Palestinians, and yet then they train police forces across the world to inflict the same kinds of violence on other civilians. And so when I saw this video, I thought to myself, well, this is actually the same kinds of police violence that used with same kinds of tactics then used in the Basque region. So,
0: well, we're going to link to your work at Zateo. Alex Colston, Zateo reporter, U.S. citizen and flotilla participant who just returned home to the United States on Sunday. And we thank Haitham Arafat, a Palestinian-American activist, also flotilla participant born in Gaza, who's lost 100 members of his family since October 7, 2023. To see all our coverage of the flotilla, you can go to democracynow.org. Up next, we go to Tennessee, where the execution of Tony Carruthers was called off after prison officials struggled to kill him with a lethal injection, but it didn't work. We'll talk to Stephen Hale, criminal justice reporter at the Nashville Banner, author of Death Row Welcomes You, Visiting Hours in the Shadow of the Execution Chamber. Stay with us.
5: Kiss me once, oh, kiss me twice.

0: these times.
1: Oh, My Stars by Michael Hurley. This is Democracy Now!, democracynow.org. I'm Amy Goodman with Juan Gonzalez. We end today's show in Tennessee, where the execution of Tony Carruthers was called off after prison officials struggled to find a vein to administer lethal injection drugs. Last week, the Republican governor, Bill Lee, issued a one-year reprieve to Carruthers over the botched execution, which came despite Carruthers' claims of innocence and demands for a new trial. We're joined now by Stephen Hale, criminal justice reporter at the Nashville Banner, author of the book Death Row Welcomes You, Visiting Hours in the Shadow of the Execution Chamber. Stephen, thanks so much for being with us. You were a media witness for this botched execution. If you can tell us what happened and tell us the story of Tony Carruthers.
2: That's right. Thanks for having me, Amy. So last week, I was one of several of the media witnesses for this planned execution. One of the frustrating things is I can't tell you what we saw because we didn't end up seeing anything. In Tennessee, as of right now, the process where the person who's being executed is prepared for the execution, in this case, where the IV lines are placed for a lethal injection, happens behind a curtain. And so me and the other media witnesses were literally in the dark, in a dark viewing room with the curtain that looks into the execution chamber drawn. And that curtain would have opened if they had successfully placed these IV lines in Mr. Carruthers, but that never happened. So what we ended up doing was sitting in the dark for more than an hour and trying to listen to what was happening in the execution chamber, not all of which we understood at the time. A lot of it we found out later. But that turned out to be the sound of them struggling to place the IV lines in Mr. Carruthers. We were told later by his attorney that they tried to, after getting a primary line in his in one of his arms, they tried the other arm, they tried a hand, his feet, ultimately tried his jugular vein in his neck, and before trying to place a central line in his chest. And when that was unsuccessful, after more than an hour, they called off the execution. So, it was quite an ordeal, and obviously his attorney later would tell us that he was in agony, and we could hear him groaning in pain from the viewing room, but like I said, we didn't end up ever seeing him or what was going on.
1: Go to Carruthers' attorney, Maria DeLiberato of the ACLU.
3: IV line in his shoulder was filled with blood, like backfilled towards his chest area, and he said that his chest really hurt. This was a tortured, botched execution. I mean, there's no question about it. I mean, I guess it's not an execution because, thankfully, by the grace of God, he's still alive. But they tortured him trying to find a vein.
4: I am so grateful that we are going to have a chance to prove what we've been saying and what Tony has been saying for 30 years, that he didn't commit this crime.
3: I know that he believes that this happened, that this botched attempt to take his life happened for a reason, and it will strengthen his resolve to fight even more.
5: And Steve, could you talk about the case that was originally filed by the ACLU seeking DNA testing on about crucial physical evidence? Why hasn't this DNA testing happened in over 30 years?
2: Yeah, well, that's a good question. But you're right. The ACLU filed earlier this year asking for crime scene evidence to be tested, both for DNA analysis and fingerprint analysis. Mr. Carruthers was convicted along with a co-defendant in 1996 for a triple murder in Shelby County, Memphis, here in Tennessee. And he's always maintained his innocence. But his case has, I was saying someone the other day, is pretty much every issue that you see come up in death penalty cases is present in this case in one way or another. Mr. Carruthers has maintained his innocence. His attorneys have long said that he's profoundly mentally ill. He was forced to represent himself at his trial. Six defense attorneys were appointed to be his attorney and then ended up leaving the case, and the judge eventually refused to appoint a seventh. And so he represented himself at this capital murder trial. And so his representation, you know, we often see in capital cases that people later will talk about how they had poor representation. He basically had none. He represented himself. He did not have an attorney. And so he's always maintained that he was innocent, and there was no physical evidence in this case brought by prosecutors. What there was the testimony of a man who later turned out to be a paid informant and who later recanted his testimony. And so there's basically just questionable circumstantial evidence against Mr. Carruthers. And so all these years later, his attorneys at the ACLU have been pushing for that crime scene evidence to be tested. They said that this evidence, if it were tested, it could potentially exonerate him. We don't know because the courts so far had blocked those efforts. And the governor, right before this failed execution, had announced that he was not going to intervene to hold off the execution so that testing could take place. So I can't answer really for you why it hasn't been. But now that Mr. Carruthers has a one-year reprieve, I imagine his attorneys will be trying to get that done in whatever way they can.
5: And what does this case raise about mental illness issues in relation to death row prisoners as well?
2: Yeah, I mean, so Mr. Carruthers, according to his attorneys in court filings for years now, they say that he has had delusions about his case, basically that he didn't even believe he was going to be executed, that he thought he would be released anytime. And because he was, as I said, convinced of his innocence and had started to believe that his attorneys and other people involved in his case were actually plotting against him. And, you know, sadly, this is not unusual. Of all the death penalty cases I've covered and all the ones that I have read about, some of ones I've watched you all cover on Democracy Now!, mental illness is often a factor in one way or another. And whether that's affecting a person's ability to kind of help their attorneys represent them at trial, whether it's a factor in the crime that they committed, if they were indeed guilty, or in their understanding of the case later. And so his attorneys did go to court and argue that he was not mentally competent to be executed, that he was too mentally ill to be constitutionally executed. The courts rejected that argument. But this is a situation in one form or another that we see in lots of death penalty cases around the country and certainly in Tennessee.
1: Stephen Hale, as we wrap up, you have been covering this case and other death penalty cases. You're not only a criminal justice reporter at the Nashville Banner. You wrote Death Row Welcomes You. You decided not to be a witness to these executions after being a witness to them a number of times. Why did you decide to witness Carruthers' execution that didn't actually happen?
2: Yeah, that's a good question. I mean, I did, as you said, I witnessed three executions a few years back in 2018 and 2019. And it's not a pleasant assignment. And my other colleagues and reporters who have done so as well, I think, would agree. But and so I was pretty well burnt out on that and exhausted and not in a good place to do it again. I decided to do it again now, years later, because a colleague of mine at the Banner has done a couple of these. My editor, Steve Cavendish, has witnessed a couple that have happened recently. Other reporters that I work with here in Tennessee have been witnessing them. And I think it's vitally important that if the state is going to execute its citizens, that someone who can, I guess you'd say represent the citizens, can be there in the room to watch them do it and report what happens. And so I did think it was important that I volunteer to do it again. I certainly don't want to go to everyone, and I'm not eager to watch any of them, but I do think it's really important that people be able to see clearly, or as clearly as we can tell them, what an execution looks like. And, that's part of a lawsuit that we at the Banner and some other media outlets here in Tennessee are part of, is to expand the transparency of this process so that media witnesses could see the IV lines being placed, could see more of this process. Because I think if people are going to live in a state that has a death penalty, they deserve to see as much of it as is possible so that they can judge it for what it is.
1: Stephen Hale, we thank you so much for being with us. We'll link to your articles in the Nashville Banner. Author of Death Row Welcomes You, Visiting Hours in the Shadow of the Execution Chamber. Speaking to us from Nashville, Tennessee. That does it for our show. On Wednesday night, I'll be at the IFC Center, the theater here in New York City, with Chani Nicholas and Steal the Story, Please, director Tia Lesson. I'm Amy Goodman with Juan Gonzalez for another edition of Democracy Now!
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8: 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On this episode, we talk about Atlantic Canada's lobster crisis on Berry Grounds, speak with BC's new Zoomer Green Party leader on Bubble Pop, sift through the ashes of a post-Canada Land wasteland on the North State, and explain why the U.S. private equity-owned Xi Lisims LNG development project in BC isn't nation-building on the environment in Canada. But first, why is Israel, despite its genocidal attacks in Gaza and its violation of international law, immune to criticism? Why do so many feminists in the global north who denounce the impact of, quote, Islamic fundamentalism on Palestinian women remain silent about the gendered impact of Israeli apartheid in Palestine? In a new release from Between the Lines Books, Palestine and Feminist Liberation, scholar activist Nada Elia argues that Palestinian women, far from being powerless, have long played an important role in resisting their people's dispossession. In a new release from Between the Lines Books, exploring the challenges diaspora Palestinian feminists face when organizing on Turtle Island, where dominant discourse upholds a Zionist narrative steeped in Orientalism and anti-Palestinian racism. Founded in 1977, Between the Lines publishes nonfiction books that expose and challenge oppression in Canadian society. Find your copy of Nada Elia's Palestine and Feminist Liberation at btlbooks.com and at your local independent bookstore. And this episode of Harbinger Showcase is also brought to you by Canada's progressive journalism community, Unrigged. Launched in 2023 as a response to Meta's Canadian news ban, Unrigged.ca is a one-stop website aggregating and updating new journalism on the hour, including podcasts, videos, newsletters, and in-depth reporting from publishers like Briar Patch and Regina, The Grind in Toronto, and national publications like Press Progress, The Breach, The Maple, and 24 more. Bookmark the site and make it your daily destination for Canadian news at unrigged.ca. Every week since February 2025, your least favorite person's least favorite journalist, Rachel Gilmore, breaks down the main headlines so you don't have to doom scroll on Bubble Pop. On this highlight from a new episode, Rachel sits down with 25-year-old climate activist and BC Green leader Emily Lowen, the first Gen Zer to lead an official party in Canada, to discuss the future of the progressive, provincial, and national political scene. Now, here's the show.
9: Hello, I'm Rachel Gilmore, your least favorite person's least favorite journalist. Welcome to Bubble Pop. This is the weekly show where we talk about the biggest headlines and the juiciest news tidbits so you don't have to doom scroll. And for season two, you guys know it by now, we're doing it live. So just a reminder that if you want to support the show, you can subscribe on Patreon, Substack, and YouTube, as well as wherever you like to listen. You can also use the super chat function to ask a question, and myself and my guest will do our best to answer it at the end of the show, provided it's appropriate. Be good. So today I have a really interesting guest for you guys. I'm very excited about it because the question I'm asking is, could she represent or does she represent the future of progressive politics? As you guys know, last week, Zoran Mamdani shut up the naysayers when he became mayor of New York City. Critics raged on platforms like Twitter and Substack that he was too young, too left-wing, but he sure showed them. And those are some of the criticisms that you can see being thrown Emily Lowen's way. And it seems like that's something she's embracing. After the way the world embraced Zoran, why wouldn't she, right? See, in September, 25-year-old Emily Lowen, a climate activist and organizer, became the first Gen Zer, I feel old, to lead an official party in Canada when she won the BC Green Party leadership. She rode to that victory with a message of bold progressive policy ideas that are appealing to those who are tired of complacent center-left politics. She wants to aggressively expand unionization, reinstate vacancy control for rental housing, cap grocery prices, and fight the oligarchs, and much more that I'm sure she'll be happy to tell you about. This was the kind of messaging that Lowen said saw her sign up thousands of new BC Green Party members, including a nearly tenfold increase in youth membership. She's actually getting the youth excited. That's something a lot of progressives seem to be struggling with these days. So so on the heels on Zoran Mamdani's victory and in the midst of world leaders meeting to discuss the existential climate threats that we all face at COP30, who is better to talk to this week than Emily Lowen herself? That's right. I am very excited to have the new BC Green Party leader on the show. Emily, welcome to Bubble Pop.
10: Hi, Rachel. So good to be here, making my dreams come true.
9: Oh my God, stop. We were like, me and Paris were talking about you a few weeks ago. So I was very excited at the possibility of having you on. And here we are. Look at us.
10: We are.
9: That's great. Girl power. So I wanted to ask you, like, as a first question, why do you think that your message specifically resonated so well with young people in BC and got them so excited?
10: Yeah, our campaign slogan was fight the oligarchs, fund our future. We weren't beating around the bush. You know, we were clear from the outset that nothing will ever change if a small number of men continue to hoard wealth and destroy and loot our land and resources in BC. And it felt, like the message met the moment, and there was such a deep thirst to address the affordability crisis in a way that actually acknowledges what is happening in the world around us with corporate resource theft and the wealth hoarding amongst the 1%. And so, yeah, I think it struck a chord with young people, but I would argue, you know, so many disillusioned progressives, workers, renters, Indigenous communities across the province, really just anyone under the boot, I feel like we've been building power with. And so, you know, in the 5 short weeks of the membership drive, we signed up thousands of new members and nearly doubled the base of the party membership. So, you know, I'm really excited about what that could mean for the future of the party. And the campaign felt like a debate between centrism and appealing to the political class and a true, like, worker-centered party that is all about movement building and power building. So yeah, I'm excited to be leading this experiment and to reclaim BC's economy for the working class.
9: I'm glad that you mentioned sort of leading this experiment, because while we're talking about the sort of like macro, the big picture stuff here, before we'll hone in on some more specifics in a second. But I did obviously want to mention, because none of us can shut up about it lately, because we're just enjoying all the hope, Zoran Mamdani winning.
10: Okay.
9: Yeah, I know. He killed it. So obviously it, at least in my opinion, shifted the public's perception of what's possible. Like, I think that there is a bit of a, like, timidity in the pundit class to express support for, like, democratic socialist ideas. And I mean, maybe that's just because they tend to belong to the socioeconomic parts of society that benefit from centrist or right-wing fiscal policy. But I did want to ask you, like, there were a lot of little ways that it looked like your campaign was taking some cues. And I think that your social media manager has expressly said it too, from Zoran Mamdani's campaign style and sort of what he was doing, some of his messaging. What was your takeaway when you actually saw Mamdani win?
10: Yeah, it was a big moment. I hosted an election night party just to bring campaign supporters around because it was such a lightning rod of hope, you know, to my campaign, to working people, I think globally. And for me, there was something so special about, you know, leading this like insurgent movement campaign in BC on a much smaller scale, of course, but then seeing Mamdani grow traction, you know, over the summer in a similar way, and to sort of, you know, be able to mentally deflect the naysayers and the people that were telling me that I needed to lead with a more centrist approach, and yeah, appeal to, you know, establishment party members and everything like that. Whereas the strategy really is for Mamdani and my campaign is building power with youth and non-voters and people.

0: much, and it hopes that people stay disengaged rather than turning out.
1: Yeah. You know, I feel like I constantly trot out this stat, but it's so true what you're saying about wealth inequality, because I guess I'll take a step back before I talk about this stat, because it actually is it's context for the question that I want to ask you. But like, I've noticed that I think why we've seen such a resurgence of the right wing is because a lot of those parties are the only ones that speak to the reality in a lot of ways that things are hard for a huge chunk of Canadians right now. A lot of centrists will see what Canadians are going through, but still point to those like macroeconomic indicators. So like the big picture mm-hmm. stuff about the overall economic picture of the country, which obfuscates, like it hides the fact that, and this is the stat that I'm obsessed yeah. with, because I think yeah. it's the most important one, is the fact that wealth inequality, income inequality in Canada is the widest, that gap that it's been in recorded history. And mm-hmm. I initially always talked about this stat from last year, because there was like a CBC article that I would always point to that summarized this. And then mm-hmm. this year, a new article came out because we broke that record, you know, it's just welcome inequality is getting, or sorry, income inequality is getting worse and worse and worse. So what I'm seeing is the political right wing correctly diagnosing this problem.
0: Exactly.
1: But they're offering solutions that I would argue are kind of snake oil, like trickle down economics that we just continue to see not function. Yeah. I think that you are also correctly diagnosing this problem, and that's part of what's really resonating about your message. I guess before I ask you about your solutions, like, why do you think that so many self-described progressives are so afraid of speaking to that and pointing out this issue accurately?
0: Well, I think in the case of the BC NDP, which is, yeah, the majority governing party here in British Columbia. They've been in power for 8 years. And so they have the name of NDP. You'd think, you know, they'd govern as a progressive government. But we've seen every major issue get worse. And because there's like incentives when you're governing to pretend that you're not doing a bad job and that life is you know not as bad for regular people, like there's that sort of I don't know, establishment governance inertia to sort of prop up really incremental reforms as being, you know, a massive successes for working people when they're just not. Our lives are not materially getting better, they're getting so much worse. And so yeah, I think that's where the NDP has really fallen into a trap. And then we also have, you know, the broader reality of like a resource economy in BC, where, you know, the NDP has been unwilling to sort of question our rip it and ship it resource extraction model, and is really just nosediving further into gas pipelines and sort of holding that up as like a beacon of economic prosperity when the global financial picture is you know, paints a very different story. So I think there's many facets to that psychology, and in the case of the BC Greens, they've held like a negotiated agreement with the government for, you know, basically since 2017. And so unfortunately for the Greens, I think that's also created a dynamic where, you know, in some instances we're seen as part and parcel with the government and not as an effective progressive critic. And I think that's created a bit of like lapdogism. And so I think the BC Greens need to really get out in front and be more aggressive in their critique of the government and really, you know, galvanize the many working people that are fed up with the status quo and speak into that truth. Because yeah, as you say, you know, the BC Conservatives and the federal Conservatives are selling snake oil, not solutions.
1: Yeah. But at the same time, we're also seeing some

0: obfuscation about, you know, the ways in which certain policies or decisions when it comes to things like the LNG export project, the I'm going to say it wrong, Xylicillum. Xylism. Thank you. I've only said it a few times, like out loud in the last week. So, you know, like talking about this being an Indigenous-led project and, you know, incorrectly, we've seen a lot of talk about it being Indigenous owned, when in reality, this project that's supposed to help us put our elbows up to Americans is American owned. It's owned by, as you have pointed out in a viral video, a Texas-based.
1: 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I'm Andre Goulet in Montreal. This episode is brought to you by the new Between the Lines books release, Palestine and Feminist Liberation. Coming up next. Broadcasting since January 2023, Barry Grounds brings an eye to power as the Independent.ca editor-in-chief, Justin Brake, and co-hosts look closely at the issues that matter to Newfoundland and Labrador, like in this week's new episode with C-Splainer authors Jen Thornhill-Verma and Lila Beaudoin, speaking with the Globe and Mail's Greg Mercer about the time he spent with fishermen in Atlantic Canada and his new book, The Lobster Trap, The Global Fight for a Seafood on the Brink. Now, here's the show.
2: Welcome to Barry Grounds. I'm Justin Brake. Today we have something special, a collaboration with the producers of C-Splainer, the Fisheries, Ocean, and Climate Change Explainer series from The Independent. Jen Thornhill-Verma and Lila Beaudoin will be interviewing Greg Mercer, investigative reporter for the Globe and Mail and author of the new book, The Lobster Trap, The Global Fight for a Seafood on the Brink.

0: Let's get right into it. Here's Jen and Layla digging into the story behind the story.
1: You don't have to go far in coastal Newfoundland and Labrador to see it. Traps piled high on wharves, setting a buzz. Once more breathes life, promise, and money into fishing communities. Lobster, what's a poor man's food now, as our next guest describes. In his groundbreaking new book, The Lobster Trap tells a different story above and below the ocean surface.
2: Greg's book exposes how a multi-billion-dollar seafood industry creates enormous wealth and endless heartache. At a time when climate change, market swings, and downright greed are impacting fishermen's livelihoods in dramatic new ways.
1: So, Greg, thank you so much for being here with us.
3: Thanks for having me. It's great to be here and happy to talk about lobster with you.
1: You know, I'm looking at my window right now. There's traps piled high. A visual you very much brought to life in this book, which takes us to not one, but several harbors and waterfronts and wharves. Right away, you reclaim the name fisherman, not fish harvester, as you so eloquently say. That's what they want to be referred to. I felt a real honesty and truth in the characters that you brought to life and showing me just how dangerous and wild fishing is. And it felt like you did that with a lot of intention. Talk to me about that and why it was important to you.
3: Absolutely. You can't tell the story of lobster without telling the story of fishing and the people who catch these creatures and as you point out, risk their lives sometimes to bring them to us. It was important for me to understand kind of what they're up against. You know, they're on the water more than anybody, and they do a job that's often out of sight for most Canadians. Most people around the world have no idea really what's involved in catching lobster. So I needed to spend time on their boats, you know, on the wharves, in their pickup trucks, you know, at their kitchen tables with these folks, and really get to understand kind of where they're coming from and their lives and why they see lobstering not just as a job, but really it's a way of life for them. And that's why some of them are very concerned about the challenges they see coming.
2: We love that. I mean, Seasplainer, one of the reasons we created Seasplainer was to tell the stories from the perspectives of people with boots and boats and harbors where the story happens. And we think you did that majestically. You describe lobster as both this phenomenal success story and a looming catastrophe. Mm-hmm. Can you walk us through how we got to that paradox and tell us what is the lobster trap?
3: Yeah, so I mean, I guess to start off, the title, The Lobster Trap, is trying to get across this idea that particularly for younger fishermen who are in the industry now, they're kind of stuck. They are so heavily indebted in order to access the fishery. It's common for a fisherman to carry $1.5 million to sometimes $2 million in debt just to enter the fishery. When you're carrying that kind of debt load, you cannot afford to slow down. And so there's a lot of folks who are concerned that we're in a race to the bottom, right? That because of those financial pressures and because the money has been so good, people are fishing harder and harder and harder to pay off those debts. And it is only speeding up the decline of what we know is a finite resource, and that we know within the fishery itself, we're seeing real signs that it's dropping off. So that's kind of what I'm trying to get at. And really the story of lobster in Atlantic Canada is very much that. If you look at the northern region, we're seeing a real boom and a lot of growth. If you look at the southern region of where we catch lobster, even in Canada, there's dramatic declines already. So it is changing rapidly. And that's the story I'm trying to tell, is how quickly the whole rules of lobstering have been turned upside down.
1: Going back to that first character-driven approach of your novel, illustrating the systems people find themselves in. And when you take us into those systems, you also bring us closer to violence within the lobster industry, fishermen against fishermen. We've seen what's happened with some indigenous communities who are trying to, you know, live their treaty rights. I think about the character Donald, who, you know, went through that horrible incident in his community, then reclaiming and getting into the fishery. How is this violence perpetuated with the current dynamics people find themselves in the fishery? And how did you bring that conflict as a thread throughout this novel? And why is seeing those systems and that conflict important?
3: I think it's helpful for people to understand that lobstering and commercial fishing is a competitive business. And so people see new entrants. They see people who are competing with them sometimes as their rivals, right? I mean, long before we saw the fight over the indigenous fishery, it was common for fishermen to fight with each other. If you would put your traps in someone else's traditional spot where they had been fishing, sometimes for generations. So that's not new, this sort of territoriality. But what we've seen lately is, a growing commercial indigenous fishery in Atlantic Canada, some commercial fishermen really see that as a threat. Even though it's still small scale, when we talk about the grand scheme of things, commercial fishermen see this as a group of new folks who are coming in and playing by a different set of rules. They see that as a real threat to their livelihood. And so I think that helps us understand why some of them felt they had to turn to vigilantism to protect their livelihood. I think we've seen a lot of that violence kind of calm down, but the tension remains. And there are still fights between lobster fishermen. I think it's fair to say most fishermen are not violent people, of course, but this is an industry that does have a streak of vigilantism that has run through it almost since the very beginning. And it was important for me to understand kind of what motivates people, why they feel so strongly about this industry and this way of life, and why they will fight sometimes to protect it.
2: I want to ask a follow-up on that, because I think it's such an important part of this story that is still unfolding. How did this exclusion happen? I mean, what were the mechanisms you think that kept and have kept Indigenous fishers out of the commercial lobster industry? I mean, so much of our coverage, we're realizing that for coastal communities, Indigenous and settler, home has been where the harvest is. Mm-hmm. To get to here and not to be able to have that stake and have to fight for it. How did we get there? What are the mechanisms that have allowed that exclusion to happen?
3: I think it's helpful to go way back in history to look at the 1700s when the British colonial governments were signing these treaties with the Mi'kmaq, with the Maliseet, with Indigenous groups in Atlantic Canada. And the origins of those treaties were that the British needed an ally in their fight against the French colonial forces, really. And without those treaties, you could argue their goals to colonize Atlantic Canada would have been more difficult to obtain. And other groups are saying, hey, we would like a piece of the pie. There has been this great lobster boom that we've largely been shut out from, in large part because it has been incredibly expensive to enter, right? As the boom has really taken off, the cost to enter the fishery, because we have a limited licensing system, has been so high. It's not like it is in the U.S. where anyone can go and buy a lobster license from the state government. In Canada, you have to buy a license from someone who already has one, and the market sets that price. So if you're coming from an Indigenous community, the access to capital to buy into the industry has not been there. And so what we're seeing in recent years, some Indigenous groups saying, we're going to actually formally make a move into a commercial fishery. We're going to regulate it ourselves because we have the right, the historic right. And that's kind of where we've seen this whole thing kind of take off, is folks saying enough is enough. We would like a piece of this pie, because they see the money that's being made in lobstering, and they want their share.
1: You really illustrate those power structures in multiple areas and multiple bodies of water. One of my favorite scenes in the novel is when you take us to a wharf and you talk about the different trucks and how people are in their trucks. I see that a lot as a reporter in coastal Newfoundland. So you see the lobster fishermen going out and fishing those $1 million licenses, which they cannot afford, for people who are buying up the license and they're fishing them. In many ways, things have changed since the 1700s, but there's still this colonial underbelly that's sort of like pushing how people can and grow within the lobster industry. There's really a cap for some who are still going out, beating themselves up on the water, but not owning that license. Well, there's a smaller group with the power. So you really get into those dynamics, the corporate concentration. If you were to give us the main theme there and why it's dangerous, how would you illustrate that?
3: Well, I guess one idea that you're getting at there is that, you know, lobster as a natural resource is supposed to be collectively owned, right? But there's only a select number of people who actually get to fish it on a commercial scale because of the system that we have set up. They would argue they've paid good money for that right. But a lot of folks would say, hey, okay, but this is a collective resource that you can't say only we have the power to say what happens with it. So there's still a story of haves and have nots. I mean, the money that we have seen lobster generate is phenomenal. You don't have to go far to a wharf in Atlantic Canada to kind of see lobster money and signs of it. And that really started in kind of the 1990s when catches really started growing. Lobster moved from this kind of smaller scale, more seasonal regional fishery into this massive multi-billion dollar machine. And that kind of story of how we globalized lobster and the people who kind of went along on that ride is something I wanted to look at in the book.
2: Let's also talk about the added pressure now for all fishermen due to climate change. You write that, you know, scientists expect that warming waters, along with other changes in the Northwest Atlantic, are going to cut lobster catches by 2/3 by, I think it's 2050. What does that look like on the water? I mean, what are you hearing? And I'll just give a narrative. I will say, in the time period that we've been covering this for Seasplainer, among the first times that we went out talking to fishermen on the wharf about climate change, and often I would hear, oh, well, you know, I'm going to leave that to the scientists. I don't know anything about that. And I would say, well, how's the weather changing? And they'd say, well, you know, more storms picking up. We're having to find our windows between the storms, find that the catch is moving north. I mean, we've seen that with lobster. There's other examples of it, of cold water species moving north. Now, I will say, you talk to fishermen about climate change and they can talk about it because they probably are some of the best, you know, examples of people who understand and see the undeniable changes.
4: 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This episode is brought to you by the new Between the Lines books release, Palestine and Feminist Liberation. Coming up next. 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Like on this recent episode for news nerds, media freaks, and schadenfreude savants about the spectacular implosion of Canada Land and its infamous leader, Jesse Brown. Now, here's Scott.
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0: Hello, everyone. Just before we get started today, I wanted to make a bit of an announcement. I realized the other day that we're nearing the end of 2025, which made me pause and have existential dread, but it also means that we're ending a year of the North State. So to celebrate, I want to do an episode where the focus is turned on me. Mostly when I hear other podcasts do this, the host gets the producer to come on and ask them questions. But with this show, I'm the host, producer, writer, editor, publisher, pretty much all of it. So I've enlisted the help of Eric Wickham. Alongside being Ontario reporter for Press Progress, he's also the producer for their podcast Sources, and he's a former producer for the podcast Tech Won't Save Us, and honestly plenty of other things. In other words, he's pretty much Canada's podcast producer. So to that end, I've asked Eric to come up with questions for me, but I also want to solicit them from you. In the show notes, I've included a link to a Google form so you can send your questions. They could be about the show, about Canadian news media, politics, whatever. Feel free to click through and submit your questions before December 12th. We got plenty of time for it. And you'll hear plenty of it from me. I'm going to bring it up every week, pretty much. Anyway, right after I promised every other week would be a monologue, I decided to have a panel about the 2025 budget. Glad I did, but shows how much my word is worth. This week, I thought I would expand some thoughts I had about something that happened in indie Canadian media recently. Something that I'm usually reluctant to talk about, and I'll get into that later, but it's Jesse Brown and Canada Land. For those who followed this podcast and The Catch for a while, you've seen me write about them a couple times. Indeed, the implosion of Canada Land was an important topic of conversation for some number of months. I'm not going to retread everything that's happened. I'll include a lot of articles by myself and other people about the phenomenon in the show notes, but I will try to summarize in a way that's somewhat succinct. Since the attacks by Hamas on October 7th, 2023, Canada Land founder and publisher Jesse Brown became far more vocal about what he deemed was anti-Semitism. Some of this was anti-Semitic, such as instances of Jewish schools being shot at, but a lot of this was not, or was very tenuous. He claimed protesters, for instance, that targeted Indigo were anti-Semitic because the CEO, Heather Reisman, was Jewish. And a demonstration that included postering and painting blood on windows of a store in Toronto happened on the anniversary of Kristallnacht. Kristallnacht was an infamous anti-Semitic pogrom in Nazi Germany that saw Nazi officials, the SS, the SA, and ordinary citizens destroy Jewish-owned businesses, burn down Jewish homes, and attack Jewish civilians. Almost 100 Jewish people were murdered, with suicides happening as well. Approximately 30,000 Jewish men were sent to concentration camps. Now, Heather Reisman was targeted because she also runs the Hesseg Foundation and pours millions of dollars into it. The foundation directly funds foreign recruits to the Israeli military, which has been conducting a genocide of Palestinian people for the past 3 years. Brown used the timing of this to argue that it was as bad as displaying a noose outside a business where black people worked. What else? Justin Lang and Paris Marks say that Brown edited out comments Marks made about Israel committing genocide. There's been a lot. Now, Brown has rejected Lang and Marks' accounts, framing it as a more typical editorial process. Those are just a few examples. Feel free to go through the links to learn more. In this span of time, Canada Land has also seen a mass exodus of reporters and contributors. Here's a list of some prominent names that have left. Justin Lang, Karen Pugliese, Archie Mann, Jordan Cornish, Jonathan Goldsby, Emily Nicolas. Now, it's impossible to say the exact reasonings behind each of these people leaving, but such a high volume in a short amount of time is suspect, if nothing else, and publicly, it has been hinted towards. So why do I bring this up? Well, it's because Jesse Brown decided to release a promo for his latest podcast focused on anti-Semitism in Canada. From everyone in the industry, and outside it, that I've talked to, if anyone else did this podcast, they would be thrilled. But Canada Land, and more specifically, Jesse Brown, are the ones doing it. I wrote this past week in The Catch about the nitty-gritty details of this apology promo. I also don't want to retread all that, but long story short, Jesse doesn't accurately convey what parasocial means in an attempt to get his audience to identify with him more. Ironic. The podcast he's promoting already has possible holes in the analysis, with one salient Reddit thread asserting that he couldn't have come up with a figure cited in a different promo for the show. Now, I wrote the bulk of this piece before the series was released, but I won't be listening to it, for reasons that I will get into later. I did listen to the interview that Noor Azria conducted with Jesse on the Canada Land feed, and it reinforced a lot of what I'm about to bring up. First of all, it's titled Our Own Jewish Arab Peace Talk. The peace talks they're referencing are actually Israeli-Arab peace talks. So, you know, conflating Israel and Jewish. Again, I won't go through all of it. That's tedious. But at one point, Jesse talks about touch points in his Canadian life as a Jew and locations in Toronto that are important to him. He mentions, for example, that he was born at Mount Sinai Hospital. Then he goes on to say that every one of these locations was the target of an anti-Zionist protest or anti-Semitic attack. Unless there's a different event at Mount Sinai that he's referencing, he's probably referring to the protester in a Spider-Man costume that climbed scaffolding in front to wave a Palestinian flag in February 2024. Dave Gray Donald at The Grind wrote an excellent piece about what actually happened at that protest that got multiple politicians and voices to condemn it as anti-Semitism. But here's a snippet of what Gray Donald writes. There was no announcement made by organizers that the rally was stopping intentionally at Mount Sinai Hospital, and the crowd left the area within about 15 or 20 minutes of arriving there. This is about as long as the crowd stayed at other intersections. It was definitely a shorter stay than at the intersections where it had started and where it would end. The total duration of the rally was a bit over 3.5 hours. This Spider-Man character also repeatedly climbed things at other rallies. Noor said nothing to combat this. The rest of the interview is hard to listen to. I didn't have a good time. At one point, he goes against what he said in his supposed apology that I wrote about in The Catch, and posits, what if it isn't his fault that trust was broken? It was the listener. He asks himself, quote, were you responsible for the loss of trust, or is it on the receiver's side? He ascribes that with an example of somebody who said they weren't going to listen to him because he was a Jew talking about anti-Semitism. And another point, Jesse couldn't name any editors for his new podcast, despite asserting that he had some. You were asked multiple times. All right, so I've talked about some things that I don't want to talk about. So what the hell am I talking about? Well, that's the thing. I really, really don't want to talk about Jesse Brown or what's happened to Canada Land. I've written now 3 articles total, I think, about the situation that's developed over the past few years. I've tried to put my focus on systemic critiques in the news industry. You know, ideology, material pressures, the current state of the industry. But this one outlet. It's probably no surprise that I used to be a big fan of Canada Land. When I was in J school, I sent emails to Jesse trying to secure an internship there. I was a paid supporter for about a year or so. I listened regularly. It's the same old story. You know how it goes. Some people say, a lot was wrong, but a lot was good. I'm of that view. There were troubling signs, don't get me wrong. I usually point to Jesse's choice to invite Terry Glavin onto the show to defend his anti-Indigenous stance on residential schools, despite Indigenous outcry that this was a bad idea. I also halted my support for Canada Land after I listened to an episode about the plight of the humble landlord in the country. I couldn't get through it, but I knew I wanted to stop sending the money after Jesse said something along the lines of, quote, if you couldn't tell, I'm a landlord. I still can't find that episode, so if you know what I'm talking about, send it to me because I very vividly remember it. I never got a response about the internship, but I learned later that they didn't do unpaid internships, so maybe that was why. I don't really know. Either way, Canada Land held a special place in my heart. There's no way to know what extent the impact was, but obviously having a mandate of criticizing Canadian news deeply affected my trajectory. I can say pretty confidently, if regretfully, if there were no Canada Land, The Catch or the North State probably wouldn't exist. But that's not why I don't want to talk about Canada Land. It doesn't hurt me too much to cover it. It's not too painful to relive. If anything, I'd love to talk about what goes over there a lot more. But the reality is, it doesn't really do much of anything. Now, if there were people who worked at the company, or still do, who wanted to talk to me for a story, that's different. You know, that's original journalism. That's conducting interviews, reaching out for comments, reviewing emails, memos, what have you. But a lot of people just aren't talking. I don't blame them. This is a small industry, and honestly, unnecessary shit-flinging is just unproductive and probably not that satisfying. But don't get me wrong, if people want to talk, my email is youcaughtscott@gmail.com. I personally think it would be very important to chronicle not just what happened, but how something like this could happen. Right now, though, it doesn't seem like it's a possibility. So I'm going to give you my read on the situation with the publicly available knowledge we do have. Are you ready? Brown's influence grew and grew, overpowering most other personnel at the company. That's the long and short of it. But at this point, I think it's important to understand how that happened. See, Brown was always the only one in a position to truly tank the company's reputation. One of the great things Candleland always did was its transparency reports. The one for 2023 is very telling. On page 14, it delves into ownership of the company. I'm going to get a little number heavy here, but it's important for a point. As of January 2024, in total, there are 11,590 shares in Canada Land Inc. 1,008 shares are Class A preferred shares, held by the Tiny Foundation for an investment. 2,502 Class B common shares were held by several current and former employees and the developer of the original website. 8,000 Class A common shares were held by founder/publisher Jesse Brown. Class A common shares are the only type that carry voting privileges. That means that, functionally, Canada Land is the Jesse Brown network. Whether or not this should be the case is an argument I don't think anyone is really making. Whatever your views on business practices and news are, this is the reality. So it has always been Jesse Brown's project. Interestingly, I think it's important to note that these numbers are the same in the 2024 transparency report, because they're still from January of 2024. Weird. I would be interested in seeing up-to-date information about shares, but I suppose that transparency will have to wait until the next report. But the point is, I think whether or not you can trust Jesse's reporting, considering all the embarrassing behavior surrounding it, behavior, mind you, that still continues under a sheen of legitimacy, it's irrelevant. Materially, he is Canada Land. That's why I don't expect more from Noor interviewing him, or even her caveat that he doesn't have Final Cut on that interview. Because he's allegedly overstepped Final Cut before. He is undisputedly the sole decision-making actor at Canada Land. Put it this way. How many of you have looked your boss in the eye and told them everything they were doing wrong? Even if your boss, who controlled your income and your workplace conditions, said you could say whatever you want, when a lot of your coworkers have left because of their behavior. I'll be honest, I've been in that situation when I was in radio. I was given that opportunity, and I said, at the time, it's not worth it. So Jesse knows this dynamic, too, by the way. Noor, in the episode I listened to, repeatedly asked Jesse a variation of the question about his process. According to her, he spent near unlimited company time on it. Didn't tell anyone else, didn't have a process, didn't ask for internal reviews, and he came out with a 6-hour documentary without any further involvement from journalists at the company. She asks this, Noor, would you let me make a 6-hour doc for Canada Land the way that you just did? Jesse, no, you're too young, and you don't have your own media company. This was like the third time she asked, by the way. So Jesse knows how much power he has. He also knows the consequences of him acting without any checks and balances. He publicly and happily admits it. I mean, man, he laughed after giving that answer. Canada Land was the underdog in many ways. Say what you will about its initial funding or its flaws, it was an independent small newsroom that punched above its weight and had amazing talent under its wing. I'm not saying that Jesse Brown didn't have sole power over it then, but there was clearly more of a mitigating factor. That's gone. Now, I'm not saying that means it's in danger of collapse any day soon. Hell, Canada isn't exactly a big fan of exacting consequences on shitty news. But it does mean there's a vacuum for news media criticism in this country. It's one that I hope the North State fills, but that right there, I want to focus on that. That's the flip side of not wanting to talk about Canada Land. I don't want my work to be inextricably tied to the other place where news media criticism happens, or happened. There is no one way to do news media criticism. You can do it well, you can do it poorly, you can do it systemically, you can do it on an individual basis. One thing I want the North State to be is a cohesive look at the news industry as a whole. It's all tied together. The inherent bias entrenched in legacy, the decline in revenue as a medium, the polarization of coverage, it's all very...
1: 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This episode of Harbinger Showcase is brought to you by Palestinian scholar activist Nada Elia's new Between the Lines books release, Palestine and Feminist Liberation. And finally, Sierra Club Canada's The Environment in Canada is a weekly podcast exploring climate change, biodiversity, renewable energy, and democracy with hosts Jessica Murray in Toronto and Connor Curtis in Montreal. On this highlight from a recent episode, the team explain why LNG development, like the U.S. private equity-owned Casilisims project in BC, isn't nation-building. 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
2: Hi, everyone, and welcome to another episode of the Environment in Canada podcast. I'm your host, Connor Curtis, and as you might have seen in breaking news, Mark Carney is due to announce another set of quote-unquote nation-building projects. As CBC News reported yesterday, November 11th, the federal government announced the first tranche in September, and being on the list is meant to help spur private investment and clear red tape for projects facing regulatory hurdles. Among the projects likely to be included in this new list of projects is the Slisims Liquefied Natural Gas, or LNG, project in British Columbia. And so we thought it would be good to go over why these LNG projects proposed in Canada are not nation-building projects, in a number of different ways, including their connections to the US administration, their unpopularity relative to renewable energy, and the fact that they are economically irrelevant. And after talking about all of those reasons, we're going to chat about the negative health outcomes locally, like the fact that residents of Kitimat, BC, say LNG Canada's operations are already leaving them exhausted and worried for their health, as the Narwhal reported recently, and that there are already increased reports of respiratory problems linked to flaring as a plume of black smoke rises from LNG Canada. And we're going to go over the climate impact of these projects, since it must be noted that the federal government is choosing to back an unnecessary LNG project, that's liquefied natural gas project, even as COP30 happens in Brazil. So, for this special episode, here's why LNG projects are not nation-building, and why renewables are best for jobs, health, and the economy. As of June 2025, fewer than 1 in 5 Canadians want their tax dollars going to largely foreign-owned companies to build more LNG projects, and 72% of Albertans wish to maintain or increase federal climate action and action to transition the country to clean energy. In March, polling showed 65% of Canadians want renewables instead of oil and gas development, and polling in June confirms 67% now prefer renewables and clean energy generally to oil and gas development. It's 77% in BC. LNG Canada is actually a foreign-owned joint venture of Shell, Petronas, PetroChina, Mitsubishi Corporation, and Korea Gas. Meanwhile, other LNG projects are also backed by U.S. interests tied to the current U.S. administration. In BC, the Slisims LNG project is being incorrectly referred to by the Premier as Indigenous-owned, when the entity that will construct, own, and operate the assets of the project is a wholly owned subsidiary of Texas-based Western LNG, funded by U.S. private equity firms with ties to the U.S. administration. LNG is not a good solution for the Canadian economy and risks Canadians' health and our climate future. It's also not a good solution for local economies in BC, Alberta, Saskatchewan, and Atlantic Canada, and new gas plants are not needed locally either. So here's specifically why LNG is not a good plan for jobs or local economies. Global demand for oil and gas is set to peak this decade and then decline, and there are enough projects already underway to meet that demand. The policies and resulting impact of the current US administration will not change this fact. Plastics alone would never sustain the oil and gas industry in terms of anything close to current demand. Claims that gas demand will expand ignore the most recent research from the authoritative voice on energy, the International Energy Agency. Forecasts that predict a shallow decline in oil and gas demand are based on unrealistic scenarios, and even a shallow decline spells trouble for global markets, as even a shallow decline can dump prices. Even Shell's CEO has warned of LNG oversupply as developers continue to approve additional projects, and Shell's CEO admitted it's not economically fully rational. Artificial intelligence is also not expected to change the case for LNG demand. As one energy analyst put it, we don't anticipate Germany needing gas for AI specifically, especially since heavier reliance on gas would just ramp up electricity prices and push these data centers away even more. As a result of the coming decline in demand, global oil and gas corporate exploration budgets are already shrinking, and oil and gas investment is shifting to short-term gains. Demand for liquefied natural gas, or LNG, LNG in emerging markets is contingent on price, and LNG is expensive to produce in Canada. LNG is a risky bet as renewables are rapidly becoming the default for energy development, especially across the global south. Low-cost renewable energy is soaring in China and Vietnam. Vietnam's wind and solar generation exceeds gas-fired power generation. Demand is estimated to have already peaked in Europe and South Korea. China has already surpassed its 2030 renewable energy ambitions. In fact, China installed more wind and solar power in a single year than the total amount of renewable energy currently operating in the United States. Canada actually risks losing out on the renewable future of energy and ending up reliant on China if we don't build our own independent renewable energy supply chains. And the International Energy Agency, again, the authoritative voice on energy, says in its World Energy Outlook for 2024 that it anticipates a surplus of LNG supply in coming years, and that we estimate that the sponsors of around 70% of LNG export projects currently under construction would struggle to recover their invested capital. Exporting LNG will likely raise the cost of gas in Canada, and BC households are going to experience much higher gas bills because BC has started exporting LNG, because they'll be paying global gas prices. This is despite, again, the fact that 77% of British Columbians favor renewable energy and clean energy projects instead of LNG. In Australia, wholesale gas prices tripled as a result of this factor, and US households were paying 50% more for their gas as LNG exports began. By contrast, 81% of renewables offer cheaper energy than fossil fuels. Renewables also create far more jobs than oil and gas projects. It's easier to localize renewable jobs in communities in places like Alberta and Newfoundland and Labrador, where they are desperately needed, and northern BC. And renewables are more reliable than oil and gas. But all of this hasn't stopped the federal and provincial governments from wasting taxpayer money on dead-end LNG projects. LNG Canada received a precedent-setting incentive package, a policy framework from the BC government that includes corporate tax breaks, reduced rates for electricity consumption, and interest-free deferral of provincial sales tax on construction, each valued at tens of millions of dollars every year. It also received $275 million in direct federal subsidies and a federal exemption on steel tariffs, which cost taxpayers as much as $1 billion. Canada is spending three times more back in oil and gas than renewables, even though renewables are a better investment. The Nova Scotia provincial government has also attempted to implement a series of US-style authoritarian measures in favor of fracking for gas, and lifted a ban on fracking without consulting the Assembly of Nova Scotia Mi'kmaq Chiefs. It was a protection adopted after consultation and engagement with Nova Scotians and backed by health and economic research. The idea that we need new gas plants to enable renewable energy is also false. We already have energy storage options for renewable energy that are cheaper than building out new gas plants. Solar and wind with battery storage are said to produce cheaper electricity than natural gas in Alberta and Ontario. Many First Nations have spoken out against fracking and LNG development because infrastructure for these massive industrial projects, such as pipelines, crosses their territories. For example, the Wet'suwet'en never gave consent for the Coastal GasLink pipeline that was built to supply that LNG terminal in Kitimat, and several First Nations have not given consent to the Prince Rupert gas transmission that would supply the Slism's LNG project, also in northern BC. LNG interests, as with all fossil fuel interests, now rely heavily on maintaining the false appearance that there will be continued oil and gas expansion, an appearance propped up by Canadian taxpayer support. Because if people see the evidence beyond the spin, investors will quickly realize reserves of oil and gas are overvalued. A key energy journalist wrote recently, "Every fossil fuel company everywhere wants investors, governments, and citizens to think, even against the thinnest of evidence, it will be the last one standing as its business case steadily crashes. But times are already tough, and the tell comes from two of the industry's biggest voices. The problem is that citizens, rather than fossil companies, and their shareholders might be stuck picking up the tab. In short, if Canada does not go renewable soon, we risk being left behind to carry the weight of a lot of very unpopular and uneconomical gas projects. Because renewables create more jobs and localized jobs while helping to protect the climate, it's also best to power any data centers with renewables, not gas. We already have renewable solutions for when the sun does not shine or wind does not blow, like interconnected grids, energy efficiency, and energy storage. But LNG prices are inherently volatile due to international factors beyond our control. And LNG harms our health. Already, As I mentioned, LNG exports are having negative health outcomes locally, with residents near LNG infrastructure reporting disturbing impacts. As Business in Vancouver reported, startup emissions at BC LNG plants are systemically underestimated, and some of the symptoms people are noticing in the area include nosebleeds, coughs, people having severe allergies. People are not sure what they're breathing in and not getting any answers about it. They're reporting things like a big black cloud of smoke, worsening symptoms, and increased reports of respiratory problems linked to flaring. And they're asking questions like, what is this going to look like in decades from now? And are things like incidence of cancer going to go through the roof? Again, there's some good reporting on this.

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And by Unrigged. 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

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We just heard music from Pink Martini, Blue Moon, featuring Rufus Wainwright. Krungbin did So We Won't Forget off the Mordecai album. And REM at the top of that set. First, we take Manhattan off the Complete Rarities set. Stay tuned, folks. More great music coming your way. Here's one for you from Beck. It's called Uneventful Days.

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That's R-I-D-E-O-N Bike Shop. 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

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We just heard music from Olivia Rodrigo, Drop Dead. Winter Sleep before that, My Mind Always. Alicia Cretti did No One's Business. Weather Station, I Don't Know What to Say. Jill Barber did Petite Fleur off the Chanson album. And Beck at the top of that set did Uneventful Days off the Hyperspace 2020 album. Beck is coming to Vancouver in the next few months. I'm certainly considering going to the show. I'm a big Beck fan. Anyways, going to go back to some more music. Here's one for you from Tommy Guerrero. The track's called Free Wave.

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rapper Billy Woods, LA synthpunks Sextile, fuzzy indie rock outfit Feeble Little Horse, outlandish egg punk group Snooper, lo-fi post-punk duo Sweeping Promises, NYC-based ambient pioneer Laraji, 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

And we are back at 101.9 FM CITR. You're listening to the Suburban Jungle Show. We just heard music from Panther. The track's called Cloud Nine. The Paragons before that, When the Lights Are Low. Gianni Ferrio, Un Giorno and Più, L'Ultima Volta, off the Tony Arzenta album. Bacow Rhythm and Steel Band did Pimp. The Meltones did Villa of Mysteries. Chano did Walking Bongos. And Tommy Guerrero at the top of that set did Free Wave off the Road to Nowhere album. Stay tuned, folks. More great music coming your way. Another one here for you from Panther. This is Summer Love.

are back at 101.9 FM CITR. You're listening to the Suburban Jungle Show. That was music from Sarah Harmer, I'm a Mountain. Claudel before that, Fou de Nous Deux. Mark Ronson did Valerie featuring Amy Winehouse. The Revivalists, Razor Blades and Runways. Andrew Bird and Gavin Brivick did Need Someone. Devin Cole, Good Guy, and Panther at the top of that set, Summer Love. Stay tuned, folks. More great music coming your way. Going right back to some more. Here's something new for you from Johnny Orlando. The track is called Charlotte.

You are listening to 101.9 FM CITR in the beautiful city of Vancouver. That was music from Elijah and the Ebonites, Pure Soul, off the Eccentric Soul Capsule label. The Cornelius Brothers and Sister Rose, Too Late to Turn Back Now. Big Mountain before that, Baby I Love Your Way. Deggy Hughie did Favelas featuring Zacha Rose, and Johnny Orlando at the top of that set did Charlotte. Stay tuned, folks. More great music coming your way. Here's something for you from Fontaines, D.C.

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Just heard music from Smoove, I'm a Man, remix of the old Spencer Davis Group classic. Melanie Durant before that, By Your Side. I always felt that song had a bit of a James Bond feel to it. Walk Off the Earth did Enter Sandman, and Fontaine's DC at the top of that set did Starburster. Thanks for listening, folks. Back again next week, and leave you here with one from Orville Peck, Kylie Minogue, and Diplo, and the track's called Midnight Ride.

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I sing with MDC, and you are listening to CITR 101.9 FM in Vancouver. And I hope you have a great day, and kill the cop in yourself, and hopefully the rest will follow.

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2: 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Crimes and Treasons, this is your boy Just Blaze. Right now you're rocking with Jules Andre Brown, Rolly Wells, Jamal Steels, and Horsepower. You know what it is, right?
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pretend. And we are back for another Richmond broadcast. We have a passing to announce before we announce the episode. Oh, actually, I'll just announce it now. Episode 658. The passing is Dennis Lockery from Dr. Hook and the Medicine Show. The third member to pass. Can you believe it? I sure can't. And the song is called When You're in Love with a Beautiful Woman, back to 79, I think, or late 70s. And I don't know what they're meaning by them having a crush or being in a relationship, but it's a disco song. Here it is on the Shakespeare Show on a 1.9 FM CITR.

That was Pioneer Woman by Amy Honey. And basically, she's saying working hard, settling, doing a whole bunch of things, exploring, etc. And before that was When You're in Love with a Beautiful Woman by Dr. Hook and the Medicine Show. And this Pioneer Woman song by Amy Honey, I don't even know what kind of music to describe that. It's a mixture. And now we're going on to a song called True Blue by Dirty Beaches, where the lead singer's name is Alex Zhang Hongtai. There it is on the Shakespeare Show on a 1.9 FM CITR. Not the Madonna cover.

All right, that was Burn After Writing by the Menzingers. Bit some punk rock there. Do we burn after writing things? Nah, it must be a different meaning. And before that was True Blue by Dirty Beaches. And now, what are we doing? We're going on to our top 50 on

0: That was Sweet Baby of Mine by Ruth Brown, Back to the Old Days. And before that was Only the Good I Keep by Broken Social Scene, what can I say, from Remember the Humans. And now, what are we going on to? We gotta go on to commercial breaks. We'll be back on after these fine words.
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2: 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We honor the ancestral and ongoing care for this land by the host nations. 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Thank you.

That was Murdered Birds by Dixie's Death Pool. Wow, that's a yucky thing, isn't it? What can I say? We don't like birds being murdered. And before those commercials was Sweet Baby of Mine by Ruth Brown. Back to the old days, the mid-20th century. And now, what are we going on to? We're going on to a song called First Love by Nika Costa. Costa with a C? And Nika with two K's. Anyways, here it is on the Shakespeare Show 101.9 FM CITR. Is she talking about her first love? We'll just have to wait and see.

That was Seasick by the Pack AD. Singing, rather be seasick than something, eh? What would I rather be seasick than? Couple or few things, probably. And before that was First Love by Nick Acosta. And now we're going on to a song called Tell Me Why by Musical Youth. And tell me why things are the way they are sometimes out there. And anyways, here it is on the Shakespeare Show, 101.9 FM, CITR. 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
1: 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Hosted by moi, accompanied with the improvisationalists, saxophonists, composers, and musicians of our great era since the 70s. Featuring artists such as Anthony Braxton, Albert Ehler, Solange, Ghostface Killah, Ornette Coleman, Sonny Rollins.

That was Best of Our Possible Lives by Boy Golden from the album Best of Our Possible Lives on Earshot currently. And before that, before the commercials, was Tell Me Why by Musical Youth. We want to try and make the best of our lives great, eh? What can I say? Fantastic. And now we're going back to the 1950s. Here is Don't Take Your Love From Me by the McGuire Sisters. And you know what they're talking about, right? Here it is on the Shakespeare Show on a 1.9 FM CITR.

That was Forced Position by a band called Cola, right on the Earshot Top 50 from the album Cost of Living Adjustment. Forced Position would be very difficult, won't it? And before that was Don't Take Your Love From Me by the Maguire Sisters. Classic, eh? Now we're going on to some slower stuff after we're going fast and slow, hard and soft. This one is called Wanderer by Bree McDaniel. And am I a wanderer? Maybe. Here it is on the Shakespeare Show on a 1.9 FM CITR.

That was Trapped by Julie Neff, NEFF. What can I say? She obviously felt trapped somewhere. And before that was Wanderer by Bree McDaniel. Trapped by Julie Neff was on my email request sent by an agent. And now, what are we gonna go on to? Here's a song called Introductory Escape. So trying to escape things being introduced to? Wow, that's kind of harsh, eh? This is by Sukin Lee, and I think she's with Adam Litovitz, who's no longer around. Anyways, here it is on the Shakespeare Show on a 1.9 FM CITR. Only do this if necessary. Depends on what it is.

0: That was Introductory Escape by Soo Kyun Lee and Adam Littlewitz. And before that was Trapped by Julie Neff. I decided to just do a couple songs on behalf of Asian Heritage Month, what can I say? Alright, I hope you enjoyed this show and thanks for listening. Oh yeah, the other Asian one was the Dirty Beaches one that was put on earlier, and this one. Okay, I hope you enjoyed the show and thanks for listening to episode 658, episode 659 next week. Peace out.
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0: Luther. You hear with Crimes and Treasons Radio. Jazz Cartier. Y'all know who it is. Golden Child, baby. Let's get it.
1: What up? 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Right now, I am tuned in to Crimes and Treasons. 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
20: Hey, yo, you already know what time it is. 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

0: Queer Arts Festival 2026 embraces precipice as both danger and possibility. This year's theme of On the Edge asks, what happens when we refuse to fall, when we linger in tension, desire, and anticipation? The festival has got a variety of programming available throughout the month of June, including literature and poetry nights, film screenings, and music and dance performances. On June 25th, Tomoki Sanders Quartet with Todd Stewart's trio will be at the Birdhouse for an exploration of great black music, urban music, electronic, and the avant-garde. On June 26th, Bud Roach will perform Fin Amour, a contemporary reflection on medieval chivalric love poetry at Firehall Art Center. 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For more information on the 2026 Queer Arts Festival lineup, including how to acquire tickets for each event, check out our Instagram page, at Queer Arts, our Facebook page, Queer Arts Festival plus some gallery, or our website, queerartsfestival.com. 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

0: Queer Arts Festival 2026 embraces precipice as both danger and possibility. 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

Hello, you're listening to CITR 101.9 FM, broadcasting live from unceded Musqueam territory, and this is I Come From The Mountain, the show that doesn't happen on a physical mountain, but it does happen in the mountains of your mind. And today's episode is brought to you by two borrowed hoodies and possibly other bits of world currency like umbrellas or missing socks, the things that we pick up that often we don't buy, but they happen to you at just the right time, right when you need them, right on that rainy day, that person that forgot their umbrella saved you. This song goes out to them. This is a song called Firmament by the band Rhododendron.

0: Hello, welcome one and all to I Come From the Mountain here on this Wednesday, May 27th. I guess that you're listening to CITR, in case you didn't know, in case you forgot for a second that this is the only radio station that you are allowed to listen to. It is CITR 101.9 FM, and this is I Come From the Mountain, brought to you today by your two wonderful hosts, myself, hoodie number one.
1: Oh, myself, hoodie number two.
0: Just two hoodies.
1: Borrowed from a friend in university and never given back.
0: I don't know this friend.
1: Oh, I mean, oftentimes if you have a hoodie that's not yours, where does it come from?
0: Where does it come from? It's usually hanging somewhere or crumpled on a sofa.
1: It's usually someone you dated's.
0: Oh, yeah, I guess so.
1: Although I had a shirt. I did just sell it because it was awesome and I was poor. But I had a shirt that I borrowed from a friend of mine in university that was I'm blanking really hard. It's the restaurant chain that's based on like jungle animals.
0: The Rainforest
1: there
0: Cafe.
1: There we go. Oh my gosh. I had a Rainforest Cafe shirt that had a bunch of tigers on it. It was tie-dye. It was really cool. And I'm sorry, Katie, that I stole it from you back in like...
0: Did you date Katie?
1: No. No, we were just really good friends. I used to sleep at her house all the time and I would always wear it home. And it just became mine and we left university. We lost touch and it was mine for years. So similar to the hoodie that's not yours, the oversized t-shirt that... doesn't belong to you in terms of memories, you know? Like, I didn't buy that shirt at the Rainforest Cafe. She did.
0: Have you ever gone to the Rainforest Cafe?
1: Yeah, it used to be in Metrotown on the top floor. It was awesome.
0: What was your favorite part?
1: I liked the elephants.
0: Yeah, those were cool.
1: I didn't like the rainstorms because it was disturbing my meal.
0: I can't remember what the food was like.
1: It was mediocre, of course.
0: I mean, right? Yeah. I mean, mediocre to our... trained and sophisticated adult palates are probably pretty cool for the unsophisticated child palate.
1: Yeah, because I mean, you're just there because you want to see the animals, you want the experience. You don't really care about the food as a kid. You just want to sort of be fed. Like, you want fries, you want a Coke, and you want the elephants to be by.

0: by your table. And if you get placed by the monkeys instead, that sucks.
1: It was like weird animatronics too, right? Like there was always like an alligator outside, and like it had like a schedule in which it would turn on and very mechanically open its mouth, open and close. And as a child, you're like, wow, is that a real alligator?
0: That one was good. That one was very realistic looking. The other ones, not so much, but I think that was the charm. And I wonder actually what happened to all of those once the Rainforest Cafe left Metrotown. Like, did they sell off the animatronic animals?
1: I mean, there's definitely a guy somewhere on, I want to say Knight Street here in Vancouver, who on his lawn, he has like what I believe is an animatronic Triceratops.
0: Oh.
1: Like straight up. It's just like.
0: That wasn't included in the Rainforest.
1: I know.
0: Agenda.
1: Like it's a little bit like, I know that it, I'm just saying like the life of animatronic animals. I have seen one in the wild, which is strange that it's just some guy's lawn, but. But, you know, when people got money, I guess this is what happens, you know?
0: Yeah. Where do props go when they're no longer needed? Someone's house.
1: Someone's house. Someone's lawn. Mm-hmm. Just heard a couple of songs. Back to the actual point of this show.
0: Well, it has many points.
1: It has many points. It's true. We're like a spiky urchin of points, you know? But you just heard a song by the band Mary in the Junkyard, called New Muscles, off of their upcoming album Role Model Hermit. Before that, you heard from the band Stitch, a song called And the Same from their album EP. It's kind of that in between, like, awkward place where it's like just a short album called Bright and High. Second today, you heard from Nerves, a song called N26, which is just a single for now before it becomes something else. Part, perhaps.
0: Part of a whole.
1: A part of a whole somewhere, sometime in the future. And we started today with Rhododendron, an instrumental post-rock number called Firmament, off of their brand spanking new album, Ascent Effort. and I think keeping in theme with the secondary theme of today's show, which I think is the Rainforest Cafe, which we did not plan that, but
0: that's a sub theme.
1: But it is a sub theme. And so I want to play you a song by Mabe Frati and Bill Orcutt called The Heaven of Our Misery. And I only say that it's adjacent to the Rainforest Cafe because the cover features a monkey hugging a cat with a frog looking on, which seems apt for the Rainforest Cafe. I don't think they had cats, but they definitely had frogs and monkeys.
0: Well, they would be playing weird pop music softly underneath all the animal sounds in the thunderstorm. So
1: perhaps let this song, The Heaven of Our Misery, take you back to a simpler time where you were enjoying fries that looked possibly like animals. I can't actually remember that was the thing at the Rainforest Cafe. Okay, never mind. But you could probably enjoy a steak.
0: Yeah, I think you could.
1: Which is a strange thing to enjoy at the Rainforest Cafe, if you ask me. Like, you would think that they would be vegetarian.
0: It's a little odd with all the animals watching on.
1: Yeah. I mean,
0: but it's not the farm cafe,
1: I guess,
0: so.
1: I guess there's no cows. But then it's like, you know, I don't know. Like, would you then be offered zebra?
0: I think that they had menu items that were themed after the animals, which is odd. You're not wrong. It'd be like zebra fries and you'd be sitting in the zebra section and it's like, I'm sorry, man.
1: So as we apologetically look on at the animatronics of the Rainforest Cafe in our mind, this is the song that you hear for it. You're listening to I Come From the Mountain.

videoing.

0: Hello, you have returned here to this moment, finally. It is that moment that you have been waiting for as the server comes by and drops off that zebra steak that you ordered at the Rainforest Cafe.
1: Oh, and you remember what you ordered, finally?
0: And you are still wearing that hoodie that you found hanging in the coat rack of your cold office. That is not yours. It has memories from someone else. And now you will make its own deep-fried memories as you wear it in the Animal Cafe. Sorry, the Rainforest Cafe, not the Animal Cafe.
1: The Animal Cafe. I'm sorry, that one almost got by me. I would definitely patronize the Animal Cafe.
0: You patronize it?
1: Like, not patronizing. Like, I'd go there as a patron.
0: Right, yeah. You're listening to I Come From the Mountain.
1: Yes.
0: By the way.
1: You are. I come from the Animal Cafe.
0: You come from the Animal Cafe. And it playing at the Animal Cafe in your hoodie, you listen to the sounds, the sweet, delicious, greasy sounds of the MIDI janitor, a song called Sometimes Copies Were Made off of his new album, Closed for the Festival.
1: That is the soundtrack to the Rainforest Cafe closing. That's what played in their last shift ever.
0: Boom, boom, boom, boom, boom.
1: To an empty restaurant.
0: Yeah. One visor-wearing janitor.
1: Oh.
0: Mopping one last time.
1: Yeah.
0: Not underneath the elephants.
1: No.
0: Because no one looks there.
1: They're loud.
0: Before that, you heard from the Thai psych band Kun Narin, called a song called Sut Sanain, which I maybe mispronounced, and I apologize deeply to the Thai community for that one. But that is the name of the song. And it's from their album 3. Before that, you heard from the, I said Australian, turns out Bristol. I don't know.
1: Yeah. I mean, but you can kind of hear it after a while. It's a very marble in the mouth type accent.
0: Those marbly men were called Get Down Services, and the song was called I Can't Die Like That, which is just a single for now. And before that, you heard from the ever-wonderful Yuzu, a song called Sunless off of her new album, Foundry. Before that, second of our second set was Ear, not Ears, Ear, singular ear, one ear, called Ne Plus Ultra, which is also just a single. And we started the second set of our episode today with Mabe Frati and Bill Orcutt, a song called The Heaven of Our Misery off of their new collaboration album, Almost Waking, which features a monkey, a cat, and a frog on the cover. I must remind you of that because that album cover alone is worth checking it out. And with that, we've reached the end of the show. Thanks so much for being here, for lending us your ear or ears, depending on how many you have. Maybe you have more than two. I don't know. I don't want to assume the number of ears that you have. I also want to apologize that I was sick last week, which meant that we could not do the show. So you probably got either some ghost mix or maybe a rerun. In which case, that's pretty cool. You got to experience either CITR and its loose AI capabilities. We don't use AI, but or fictitious, well, versions of us that no longer exist that did a show once upon a time and replayed it for you, like Ghost, truly. Mm-hmm. And much like Ghosts coming back from the dead, we are going to finish today's set with a band that still exists, but not in the form that they used to. So we are going to play you the past of this band, because we like the past more than we like the present, even though most of the show is about the present.
1: Yeah, I mean, I think especially with music, we're so focused on what's new, because
0: yes,
1: there's so much music, and you forget to revisit things. Like, you probably had to revisit an old episode of ours. I think it's worth going back always and just enjoying the things that you used to, which is why we chose this song.
0: So we chose the song for you. Up next, you will either listen to The Real World or Uncharted. I'm actually unsure whose week it is this time, but they're both great shows, so you should stick around.
1: Did you hear that ASMR? We're going to hear The Real World.
0: Oh, that's great, yeah. We have a Discorder in here because I couldn't remember what came after. I'm sorry, guys. My brain is very tired. So we leave you with a memory, and this memory is called Young Hearts Spark Fire by the band Japandroids off of their 2009. That was like Woo! 20. That was like almost 20 years ago. That's crazy. And almost in line with the post of everything, the album that this song was on was called Post Nothing. So post I Come From the Mountain, you hear more incredible radio from this incredible radio station. And for now, we leave you with this memory. This has been I Come From the Mountain from CITR 101.9 FM always. And as always, goodbye for now, radio world. 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
0: 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Apparently.

0: Hello, and you are listening to CRTR 101.9 FM, and welcome back to another episode of Uncharted. Come along with us for an hour of mapping the musical gridlines of cities from around the world. Each episode, we focus on one scene and trace the musical history of the people and places that create its unique sound. We are your hosts, Smith
1: and Jones,
0: and today we are finally staying semi-close to home, starting our Euro-ish summer off strong in the beautiful city of Montreal.
1: Yay! I am so excited for today's episode. Sorry for starting a little bit late, but before we jump into the music, I just wanted to do a quick acknowledgement that we recognize that we are broadcasting live from the unceded and ancestral territories of the Musqueam peoples at the University of British Columbia, Vancouver campus. As our show aims to tease out how culture and music are tied to locale, it's important to acknowledge how the land that we have settled uninvited on has been shaped in its relationship to community since time immemorial.
0: Okay, thank you for that land acknowledgement, Jones, and let's just get right back into the music.

0: Welcome back. This is going to be a really laid-back episode today, so we appreciate you tuning in, but we were just listening to Norton Commander, parentheses, All We Need, a 2019 single from indie pop legends Men I Trust, a distinctly Montreal band formed in 2014, and Wrong Planet by Rippenskirt from their 2025 album Bite Down, another indie Montreal-based group that are some of the newer sounds of indie that have emerged as a legacy to the rich musical history within Montreal. What is special about the city is a unique and vibrant creative landscape that enables a variety of different forms of artistry to flourish. The Québécois dominance within the city provides an identity marker that translates into the dominant music that has emerged. With the city's founding in 1642, cultural identity has been a prominent aspect of pride amongst residents and artists. So we're essentially going to leave the music to speak for itself. And up next, we're going to hear Welfare Bread by King Kong and the Shrines, I Never Loved Her by The Gruesomes, and Albatross by
1: Besnard Lakes.
0: Besnard Lakes. Okay, here we go.

0: All right, that was Welfare Bread by King Khan and the Shrines from their 2007 album, What Is? I Never Loved Her by the Gruesomes from their 2008 album, Tyrants of Teen Trash, and Albatross from self-titled The Besnard Lakes from their 2010, The Besnard Lakes Are the Roaring Night. So up next, we're going to dive a little bit more into Montreal's rap scene. We've got a song from the Deltron 3030, who are not technically based in Montreal, but I learned that one of the members in the group, DJ Kid Koala, is not only from Montreal and studied at McGill, but actually went to a school in Vancouver here. So it feels kind of at home.
1: What school did that happen to be, Jones?
0: Well, that's actually just a secret for everybody because it was my school. So go look it up and, you know,
1: go,
0: get in on it.
1: What do you mean? Oh, okay. Yeah. It's a little puzzle piece, Easter egg.
0: Little Easter egg. So if you know, you know. If you don't, tune into next episode. Maybe you'll find out. And then we've got a song from Mind State from their 1998 album, Shades of Culture.
1: Shades of Culture by Mind State.
0: Mind State is the album. Mind State is the song. Shade of Culture is the artist.
1: Yeah.
0: So thank you for that correction, Smith.
1: Sorry, I have it written confusingly on our doc.
0: Yeah, let's just blame Smith on this one.
1: You can blame me.
0: Yep. We've got up-and-coming artist Kinji 00, who plays a lot in Montreal, and his single Frère Deli. And we've got the song À la Claire High from the À la Claire Ensemble, their album Les Frères Cuillères. So
1: let's
0: keep listening.
1: Yeah.

If I had to describe the way I survive is like vice squeezing. The reason I'm black and still breathing. Heathens will breed heathens, so everybody suspect. I must check your

Hey, hey, what you teaching? Professional speaking. What them leaking? Them boy, them just a chat some fuckery. You know what I'm saying? SOC.

0: They call the no recipe. Okay, so that was a little bit of change of pace on our exploration of the Montreal music scene. We just heard some Montreal rap, and it's really fun to like see how bilingualism has a role to play in the music scene of cities, as like Quebecois and French speaking individuals are such a core aspect of Quebec and Montreal itself. So that's really fun to hear songs by like Kinji and then Al Clair blend those two languages into like seamless music. So now we're just going to take a little bit of an ad break, but then when we're back, we're going to do a little more electronic from Montreal, and so stay tuned.
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6: All right, welcome back. Now we're going to move on to our last segment of this show. First up, we've got a song by actually Vancouver local, but Montreal resident at the time of her another university McGill student
0: experience. Yeah.
6: We've got Grimes with a song Be a Body off her 2012 album Visions. We've got Close from artist Jump Source, which is comprised of Montreal residents Patrick Holland and Priori. And this song also features Poison Girlfriends.
0: And if you will recall our previous episode, we did Tokyo, which featured Poison Girlfriend. So this is a little bit of a callback to that.
6: Yeah, a little throwback for our listeners. And last song we've got, Creep On, Creepin' On by Timber, who we're playing this song because, as I'm sure some of you know, Timber just passed away recently. And he was a very, very important of the part of the Montreal scene, so we're thinking about him and playing this and his contributions.
0: Yes. Thank you. Thank you, Timber.
6: All right.
0: Okay, here we go.

0: Okay, welcome back. We're just gonna do a little bit of an intermission before we play out with Timber Timber. We're just gonna do our tried and true reoccurring segment of DeanCon.
1: Yay, DeanCon.
0: This is actually a very easy DeanCon connection to make, actually, because Hype Williams, which is comprised of our beloved Dean Blunt and Inga Copeland, released this cassette, Junt / These Ruins You See, in 2010 on Montreal cassette record label Hobo Cult Records. So we're just going to play you a little segment from the song Chatline from this album. And it's not available anywhere except YouTube. So bear with us here, but just give it a listen and then we'll be back with some concluding thoughts.
1: All right, here we go.

0: All right, that was our Dean Con, and we're just going to end the show off today with Creep On, Creepin' On by Timber Timber. Our condolences to his family. And we'll just think about this on our way out. We've really enjoyed this show today. I've been to Montreal before, but Smith it will one day. And when we go together, you know, we'll have a better idea of
1: Be listening to this exact playlist.
0: The musical grid lines of that city.
1: Mapping grid lines.
0: 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This has been Uncharted at CITR 101.9 FM. I'm your host, Jones.
1: And I'm Smith.
0: And
1: see you next time.
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